0: salt, add to the vegetables, stir in the chopped parsley, breadcrumbs, and the milk powder. So I'm presuming that the eggs are liquefied, you know, so that will absorb the milk powder. That's the only way I could sort of think of that, because it definitely didn't say to make up a cup of milk. It was 1 cup of milk powder. So it must sort of just add the flavour and sort of do a bit of, you know, clinging to the vegetables, and the eggs are going to make that sort of as the glue.
1: Yeah, and perhaps it would be too wet if you use milk.
0: Yeah, it might be. Mm. Yeah, exactly. So anyway, you're doing that and you're spreading, and this is easy, spread into a well-greased pie dish, dot with butter, and I'm always generous with butter, bake 190 degrees Celsius for 50 minutes, sprinkle with cheese, now 15 minutes before cooking time is up. So set your timer accordingly so that you can, you know, at least put it back in the oven for 15 minutes with that cheese on top. Now serve hot or cold with a small amount of plain yogurt and spring onions mixed together, or a chutney of your choice. I think I'd be going for the chutney. I don't know what yogurt and spring onions would taste like, to be quite honest.
1: It's a chutney, isn't it?
0: Mm. Mm. Yeah. But anyway, a nice little thing to whip up for those vegetarians.
1: Yeah, funny enough, Gail, you might remember last week I was on about some potato croquettes I made.
0: Yes, that's
1: based
0: right.
1: on loosely one of your recipes.
0: Yeah, yeah.
1: Well, I'm looking at this and I'm thinking,
0: it's almost the same.
1: Potatoes, carrots, onion, garlic. It is actually, it's a very similar sort of thing.
0: It is, because you put a bit of breadcrumb in as well.
1: Yeah, so, and I put I forgot to mention about I put the garlic in. Very similar to that.
0: Makes
1: and, of
0: difference.
1: Course, as I say, I just mould them into balls, mould them in breadcrumbs. So
0: yeah, well, there you are.
1: Similar
0: well,
1: sort
0: you could
1: of
0: actually
1: thing.
0: Could do that with this, I think.
1: Yeah, you could. It would
0: rather than making
1: do,
0: just
1: yeah.
0: a pie dish of yeah. it. But garlic makes a difference, doesn't it?
1: Yeah, yeah. Because I think things like garlic, and we mentioned mustard last week, is a super additive to it.
0: Yeah, for a bit of flavour. But that's nice and easy one. And you could have that. I thought fancied it with some nice sausages or something like that.
1: Yeah, I quite agree.
0: If you're, well,
1: vegetarian
0: well,
1: pies.
0: Yeah, sausage. Well, a vegetarian could have the vegetarian.
1: Sausages.
0: And the people that eat meat can have sausages and the vegetarian pie.
1: Yeah, now you're talking. Mm. The little thing caught me there. Grate potatoes, carrots and onions. I don't like grating onions.
0: No, I don't grate
1: It's not
0: onion.
1: Easy, is it?
0: No, I don't.
1: And I think if you, when they suddenly start to turn a bit red because you've grated the skin off your fingers.
0: Yeah.
1: So my little tip there is, I'm going back to, again, something I said last week, get the old whiz stick out. Chop the onion roughly, put it in a little bowl and whap it with the whiz stick.
0: Yeah.
1: And fantastic. Just zzz, a few whizzes and you've got a nice
0: little just
1: it's creamed
0: need to
1: almost,
0: be. Yeah.
1: You know.
0: That's a good idea, Peter.
1: Yeah.
0: Mm, definitely. I just brought a whiz thing because my one broke. Remember I told you
1: it did break. You
0: couldn't get any parts for it, so I had to go and buy a new one because I do like having them on. But I'm thinking, if I'm going to use my stick doing this sort of thing, maybe I wasted my time buying a whole thing. But you couldn't do carrots and that with that whizzy thing.
1: Well, you just got to end up with a mush then. So you need the grated sort of thing.
0: Yeah.
1: But anyway, I'll tell you, look at that. Really is very similar to what I'd concocted out of my own head.
0: Mm, well, there you are. So enjoy that. That's vegetarian pie. And our next move, spicy carrot dip with flat bread. Now, 500 grams of carrots peeled, 1 garlic clove, 1/2 a teaspoon of ground cumin, 1/2 a teaspoon of paprika, 1/2 a teaspoon of ground ginger, 1/2 a teaspoon of cinnamon, salt, 1 tablespoon of maple syrup, 2 tablespoons of lemon juice, 2 tablespoons of oil, and of course 2 tablespoons of parsley. Now, I haven't mentioned a recipe for the flatbreads because they're so easy to buy.
1: Yeah, that's true, yeah. Now, looking at this is my sort of recipe. Grams, teaspoon, teaspoon, teaspoon, teaspoon, teaspoon. All very simple.
0: Oh, I see you as far as the weights go.
1: As far as quantities, because they're
0: all the same. Mm. Yeah, all in order. Regimentated,
1: Peter. Yeah, but more the fact, you know, once
0: you've
1: got your measuring spoons out,
0: you're
1: there.
0: Yeah, exactly. Mm. And as I said before, you know, carrots.

0: Carrots are a good price. They always are a good price. So basically, this is a quite an economical dip, to be quite honest. So the method for this is cut carrots into large chunks and cook in simmering salted water with the garlic for about 20 minutes until soft. Drain well and return back to that hot pan. So you're draining them, turn them back to the hot pan for a minute or two over a medium heat to dry them out further, to make sure all that sort of liquid's gone. Puree the carrots. You could use your stick probably. Puree the carrots and garlic in a food processor till smooth. Add the cumin, paprika, ginger, cinnamon, salt, honey and lemon juice and mix well. Add the olive oil. As we know, that the olive oil really goes into these type of things while you're still beating it, you know, so that gets it, you know, while it's all going to mix together and then allow it to cool. So do that oil gradually while you're still beating it, allow it to cool, serve with slightly warmed flatbread torn into dipping pieces or bagel chips. I think that sounds quite nice.
1: Yes, it does. Yeah, I'll go along with that one.
0: And I would have all those ingredients in my pantry.
1: Yeah, well, that's right. I mean, things, you know, cloves, cumins and...
0: Yeah, paprika, ground,
1: oh, sorry,
0: ginger,
1: garlic,
0: cinnamon,
1: clove, yeah, gar- yeah, yeah.
0: You
1: yeah.
0: know? Maple
1: yeah, that's
0: syrup,
1: right, you do have all that sort of thing.
0: All that sort
1: you?
0: Of thing.
1: Yeah.
0: Well, you know what I did, and I'm sure the listeners will be keen to hear this, ha-ha. I've got a big sort of like flat wooden box that I keep all my spices in. But when I have to go and get a spice, I have to pull out just about, because I can't see the bottoms, so I'm going across pulling out all the spice little bottles so that I can find my one. So the other day I took them all out and I put the name of the spice on the lid with a little wee white sticker. Now, when I went to get some paprika yesterday, I just went and went, oh, there it is.
1: There it is. And are they all alphabetically arranged?
0: Oh, no, not quite. No. But I thought, why haven't I done this about 10 years ago? I don't know. Yeah, but this is a good one.
1: Yeah, and it's just nice to have it. I made a thing up in a cupboard on the wall where you slide out these sort of racks. And they're in glass.
0: Oh, yes, I've seen them.
1: Best thing I've made for a long time, and they're ever so simple. Well, it's totally homemade, this one.
0: Well,
1: and
0: you could see the labels straight
1: out. Yeah,
0: up.
1: Straight on. Yeah,
0: good. Yeah, no, very good. So that's us for the first half, Peter. So we'll hop into the second half after you've found some music.
1: Yes. And what have I found? Well, what do you think I've found? You wouldn't believe it, but there is something called the Carrot Song. I'm going to run out of these things soon, I know, but and I think there's nothing wrong with it. I've listened to it just to check that there's no naughty words and things.
0: Oh, good.
1: But we will perhaps have I'll check it again. But anyway, it's the Carrot Song by a chap called Jonah Luke.

0: There we are, the Carrot Song by a fellow called Jonah Luke. It's just one of these things you stumble across on the internet, on YouTube these days. Now then, back to you, Gail.
1: Right. Right, we're going to hop into cheese scalloped carrots now. So 12 medium carrots sliced, quite a few carrots, but I think this makes quite a reasonable dish. One finely sliced small onion, quarter of a cup of butter, quarter of a cup of flour, 1 teaspoon of salt, quarter of a teaspoon of dry mustard, 2 cups of milk, good grind of pepper, quarter of a teaspoon of celery salt, and 220 grams of grated cheese and 3 cups of buttered soft breadcrumbs. Well, when I saw this and I thought, oh, does that mean you're crumbing buttered bread, or are you crumbing the crumbs and then sort of pouring a bit of liquid, you know, sort of melted butter over them? Because I thought, well, I don't think I'd want to grate breadcrumbs with the butter on. Be a real mess. So I would just be doing the breadcrumbs and then sprinkling a bit of butter over the top of it.
0: Yeah.
1: I think that's the sensible way.
0: Yeah.
1: Now, the method for this is cook carrots in minimal boiling water until barely tender, and then you're draining them. Sauté the onion and butter for 2 to 3 minutes. Stir in the flour, salt and mustard, then the milk, stirring until smooth and thickened. Well, this is our method again. I have to just keep saying it. Because,
0: well, I think you should do, yeah.
1: Yeah, because, you know, this is, we both know that this works, and I'm, you know, I can't sing enough praises about that. It just saves so much time. So you're doing that, and you're stirring that until it's smooth and thickened. Add the pepper and the celery salt. In a casserole, arrange a layer of carrots, then cheese, and repeat till all is used, ending up with the carrots. And then you pour on the sauce and top with crumbs. And you're baking that at about 45 minutes at 180 degrees Celsius. I mean, I really like carrots, and I always, you know, sort of think it's quite nice to find out that there's other ways of having them. And I know occasionally,

0: I have cooked carrots and just sautéed them a little bit in butter as well, and that's very nice. So they're quite a versatile veggie, really.
1: Yeah, they are. Claire will never. She hates just plain boiled carrots,
0: yeah.
1: And so she'll boil them. Then she just gently fries them in a little bit of oil in a frying pan just to brown them off a bit.
0: Nice. Caramelise them, yeah, nice. Exactly. Well, back in the day, I mean, carrots and parsnips mashed together, which I haven't had for a long time, but that used to be a fave veggie, you know. Carrots and parsnips mashed together was quite popular.
1: Parsnips have got a bit old-fashioned, I think, haven't they?
0: Well, they did, yeah. I don't know why, but they're not cheap.
1: I find them a bit too sweet.
0: Oh, do you?
1: Yeah, I do.
0: I like roasted parsnip. Have you tried that?
1: Yeah, I just find it just a bit sweet, a bit on the sweet side. Along with pumpkin, you know, it's not my favourite.
0: No. But of course, I just sort of think, I mean, carrots never seem to get expensive. They always sort of stay
1: about that
0: price.
1: If you do something with them, like all these things, if you do, boil carrots again. Oh, blimey, boy. But there's so many things you can do with them, so worth playing around.
0: Exactly. Well, this one here, Peter, I thought we can't do a carrot session without a carrot cake.
1: Indeed.
0: I know. I thought to myself, oh, well, it might be old hat or something like that. And people think, oh, carrot cake. You know, who wants to make a carrot cake? But this one, it's a sour cream carrot cake. And hopefully it will turn out right. I've not made this. So basically it's 1 cup of wholemeal self-raising flour. Now, I don't know. A lot of people won't have wholemeal self-raising flour in their cupboards. I doubt it. But anyway, if you are haven't got that, just, you know, plain wholemeal and just add a teaspoon of baking powder to it, because it is 1 cup. And it's usually the ratio is 1 cup of flour to 1 teaspoon of baking powder.
1: Yeah, that's right. I think I was, I've heard that.
0: Yeah, so, and it's also got 1 cup of white plain flour. I always thought if you're not too keen on wholemeal, maybe pull back a bit and put only a half a cup of wholemeal in. And but you still need to put in the teaspoon of baking powder, because you've got the white plain flour as well.
1: Yes.
0: You could, half a teaspoon if you want to. But anyway, I just thought, play around with that particular wholemeal. A lot of people don't, they would rather just have the plain white flour. But 1 teaspoon of baking soda, 2 teaspoons of cinnamon, 2 teaspoons of nutmeg, 1 cup of brown sugar lightly packed, and 1 cup of oil. Now, when I was reading this recipe, they said, you know, like any salad oil. So, you know, don't go looking at other oils. A salad oil is better for this cake.
1: Yeah, right. It's this old business. Oh, shouldn't you use olive oil for everything? Mm. Well, you shouldn't, should
0: no,
1: you?
0: No, no. So a salad oil for this one, 4 eggs, a half a cup of sour cream, and 3 cups of grated carrot.
1: Can I go back to the beginning of this?
0: Yes.
1: It always fascinates me. You're talking about the wholemeal self-raising flour or plain with a teaspoonful of baking powder.
0: Soda.
1: Baking powder.
0: Oh, the baking powder, and then you've got the baking soda.
1: Then you're on top of that, you then put white plain flour and baking soda. Never been quite sure the difference between the two. I know one's a raising agent, which I thought was the soda.
0: I think the baking soda will complement with the brown sugar, and I don't know, it just sort of seems that with the wholemeal flour, I'm not sure whether it's because the teaspoon of baking powder is not got the same rising power that maybe the baking soda has.
1: I think it's similar. I tell you
0: they
1: what,
0: sort of marry together. I think
1: perhaps we'll do a bit of research before next week.
0: Right, and so basically, that's what we're doing. That's our ingredients. So we're sifting the flours, soda, cinnamon and nutmeg into a large bowl, add the brown sugar and oil and mix well. Now pour eggs and sour cream into a separate bowl and beat well, and then add to the flour mixture. Mix until smooth. Add the grated carrot and mix well. You don't

0: want to just get a lump of carrot in your carrot cake. So make sure that it's well mixed through. Now, this said put into two greased and lined loaf tins. So looking at that, but I don't know. 2 cups of flour to me doesn't seem to do 2 loaf tins, Peter. I'm not sure about that. So just play it by ear and try 1 loaf tin. But the 4 eggs might add to the volume. So basically, it could be right. And, of course, the 3 cups of grated carrot. But just try that out anyway. Or if you want to experiment, try a cake tin so that you're actually getting a carrot cake. You know, sort of measure a tin. And if you think that's going to work rather than the 2 loaf tins, go for it. Bake in a moderately slow oven, and that's 160 degrees Celsius, for about 45 minutes. And, of course, if you're going to do it in a cake tin, just try it with a tester before you bring it out and see that it's, you know, definitely well cooked. When cooked, wait a couple of minutes, turn out and place it on a rack and cool, and ice with cream cheese icing, which I haven't included because most people, you know, do know how to do a cream cheese icing. Peter's looking at me.
1: No, I don't.
0: Oh, okay. Oh, oops, I never put one in. So it's basically, you know, with mixing your icing sugar, butter and vanilla and the cream cheese all together, whip it.
1: That's simple as that,
0: yeah,
1: is it?
0: Yeah, it is quite simple.
1: I know you do need that on it.
0: Yeah.
1: A carrot cake, don't
0: you?
1: Oh,
0: you've got to have
1: it. A carrot loaf, as you're making.
0: Well, that's right. You could put icing. I think they all need icing on them.
1: Yeah.
0: Yeah, definitely.
1: Because that's the bit you always eat last.
0: Yeah, exactly. But no, that's quite a simple one, I think.
1: Yeah, well, and well worth a try. You know, all these things, it is a little bit different, isn't it? And, of course, it doesn't have, it's a cake without a base. It's not a normal carrot cake with a crunchy base.
0: Well, I don't
1: know. And that's the second one you've made just lately without a crunchy base.
0: Oh, is it?
1: Mm.
0: Oh, okay. Right. Well, never mind.
1: I thought a crunchy, oh, no, carrot cake.
0: I don't know, carrot cake is.
1: No, I'm thinking the cheesecake.
0: Yeah, I was just going to say, cheesecake has a crumb base.
1: Yeah, that's right. Sorry, my mistake. Sorry about that.
0: Just ask the expert. Yes.
1: I'll be quiet.
0: Well, I mean, we're just about, we've done our recipes for
1: we've
0: today.
1: We've done it, and we've just about filled the time.
0: Studio, so,
1: I can play a little bit more music if necessary, the carrot song, if you want to hear that. Otherwise, that's it. It's a wrap.
0: Yeah, it is a wrap. Yeah, exactly. And I'm not sure what we'll go about for our next session, but I'll be doing some good looking around. And you mentioned persimmons.
1: I just mentioned persimmons because there's something that we hadn't come across before until we were in Australia. Mm. And to us, they're a bit of foreign sort of thing, like feijoas, and we weren't not quite sure what to do with them. Do you eat them raw? Do you peel them? Do you cook them?
0: Yeah, no, they're quite, it's quite strange. Somebody gave me a couple of persimmons once, and I was really surprised how nice they tasted. Yeah.
1: But, well, one of our neighbours down the road has got, we noticed the other day walking past, oh, look at that tree, it's full of persimmons. And then the next day, 2 big bagfuls out on the berm, help yourself sort of thing. So, well, Claire picked a bagful to take to the food bank today, but we didn't actually pick any ourselves because we have tried them, or she has, is not too keen. But I'd be interested to know
0: what
1: your
0: there is
1: views
0: out
1: on
0: there.
1: It
0: as
1: a professional
0: cook. They must
1: look
0: lovely on the tree because they're bright coloured, aren't they?
1: Yeah, and at the moment, there's also trees are full of mandarins.
0: Oh,
1: and things.
0: Oh, lovely.
1: Yeah, we've got a miniature one on the deck, and it's looking fantastic. And then again, just down the road, there's a tree. It's absolutely laden with mandarins.
0: I got about 6 off my mandarin tree, and it's only about, so high. So I was really rapt about that. They were little, but I peeled them, and they were perfectly formed. They were beautiful.
1: Yeah. We did quite well last year. Now, there we chattered away into
0: We are chatting away, yes.
1: Right, okay.
0: We forget we're talking to all of you as well, yes.
1: They're probably there. No, you're not. We've turned you off half an hour ago.
0: Oh, okay.
1: All right, Gail, thank you very much.
0: Okay, see you next time.
1: Wonderful programme. See you next week.
0: See you.
1: Bye.

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3: Welcome to Let's Talk Golf. I'm your host, Penny Gaylor. Hello everybody and welcome to another episode of Let's Talk Golf. I'm your host, Penny Gaylor, and today I have the pleasure of talking to Joseph Happy from the Ōtaki Golf Course. So welcome, Joseph.
4: Kia ora.
3: I got you in here because I specifically wanted to talk about the wonderful 125, 125 years of celebrations you've had this year for the Ōtaki Golf Course. That is a significant milestone.
4: It's a great milestone, and it was nearly just over 12 months organising.
3: I bet.
4: It was, yes.
3: Because it's so big, you don't want to just do one thing, and you didn't.
4: No, we had a good 3-4 days of golf, different type of golf, and then we had the evenings as well with the meals and prize givings as well. And, of course, the last day was the sad part, was saying goodbye to everybody.
3: I bet, because it would be a bit like, you know, getting off the bus at the end of the Kentucky.
4: Yeah. No, it was a great weekend. 12 months in the making, and, of course, there's always flaws. But again, it was a great weekend. We got to meet a lot of old members.
3: Yeah.
4: And the new members who have only just been with us for a few months said this is a great thing. And yeah.
3: And for some who may not have played the course for a while, if they've been off doing other things or living in other places or whatever, for those visitors who had come back. Because it is a course that has a really good reputation. I have to say, when I talk to people and say, oh, and they're like, oh, which club are you? And I'm like, oh, I'm the Ōtaki Club. And they're like, oh, that's a good course. Oh, I do like that course.
4: We have a lot of members, what we call country members, who are members of other clubs around the Wellington district, and they've come and joined as country members. So they can come up on the weekends or come up during the week when they're not playing at their own course on the weekends and play at our course.
3: Ah, it's brilliant, isn't it?
4: It is. Fantastic.
3: Yeah. And I interviewed Graham from the club last year, and he was commenting, as I've heard from the Waikanae golf course as well, that since Transmission Gully, actually, you know, it just makes it that easier for people, that certainty of like, oh, well, if I need to get up there for a 10:38 tea time, you know, just you not have that certainty of that trip, and it's not that far.
4: We all get the phone calls between 8 and 9 in the morning. It might be raining in Wellington. And, of course, I ring Ōtaki, it's fine.
3: Of course it is.
4: Can we get an appointment? Yes. 10:30, 11:30. And they come on up.
3: Brilliant.
4: So, and we're only 20 minutes, an hour away from Wellington, which is good.
3: Yeah, and, you know, a good range of, or good number of carts for those who want to do the 18 in a cart. Or you know, a lot of people are out there doing 9 or 18 in carts these days. There are all sorts of little electric-y, bike-y things. It's quite a hard case when you're out there.
4: That's right. We've just actually acquired 6 new golf.

0: cars with GPS on it. So you don't need a watch, you don't need a rangefinder.
1: Mm-hmm.
0: Everything's on the cart on the screen. So,
1: Brilliant. Because I find it's about halfway through that you realise it has that and it could tell you that. Oh, what an egg. But it is all, if you kind of got the whereabouts to kind of know all that stuff, that GPS stuff is pretty cool, isn't it?
0: Oh, it's fantastic. It takes the guesswork away in some cases because you can look at a distance thing, 120, but it's only really 110 or 115, and that's a whole golf club.
1: Oh, it is. It's up or down one, as I'm working out. So back to the, we refer to it as the 125. Right. So we're a bit cool and all techie, aren't we?
0: Yes.
1: So we just, that's how we roll. There was quite a bit of merch, wasn't there?
0: Oh,
1: I got a bit.
0: Yes. Well, shirts, caps, towels, markers.
1: Ah, yeah.
0: Ground repair markers.
1: Yeah. Oh,
0: yep.
1: Oh.
0: Yeah.
1: Yeah. Oh, yeah, yeah, yeah. Yeah, I got a bucket hat. That was so cool.
0: Yes.
1: Yeah, yeah.
0: Yeah. And they've been selling like hotcakes because how often do you have a 125?
1: No. I have, when I've been out playing for the Interclub and somebody will go, oh, yeah, you know, we're like 75 years. And then I've dropped them and said, oh, well, we're all ticking. We're 125. And that's when you realise that it is a really big deal. Like, are there, what other clubs in the Wellington region are that old?
0: I think there are only two others.
1: Mm-hmm.
0: And I think Royal's part of that, being one of the first ones down in Wellington. There is another one down there too.
1: I'm just trying to think, the Shandon or the
0: Miramar.
1: Right, well, we'll figure that out.
0: Yeah.
1: Probably not absolutely essential. But who started up the Ōtaki Golf Club? Because, like, what brilliant person thought, oh, look, here's some paddocks, let's do a golf
0: club. That's what it was. And I think it was either a 6 or a 9 hole to begin with. And it was only a shed as a clubhouse. You know, we've got our book, our 125 book and back at Ōtaki, and it shows them with about 6 people sitting at this old shed, and that was it.
1: Oh.
0: You had the families, the Winterburns, the Bevins, the Greys, Simcox, you know, they were basically the pioneers of Ōtaki.
1: Oh, yeah.
0: And from where we've come for 125 years. It's fantastic. I just happened to be there. I was there for the 100th as well. And
1: I mean, you obviously weren't there for the 120, you know, you went there 125 years ago. I mean, no, way off.
0: Just back in 2001 for the 100th. And again, it's growing again.
1: Mm.
0: It's just, Ōtaki just keeps growing and growing and growing, which is good. I mean, we've had our lean years, like any golf club.
1: Oh, yes.
0: You know, financially and everything else, you know, that can happen too. You know, luckily we don't live in America, but it's okay.
1: We're not Augusta.
0: No.
1: Yeah.
0: No.
1: But that is the amazing thing, isn't it? Because, you know, for any sports facility to, you know, they run on the smell of an oily rag, you know, actual land ownership. Does the club own the land that the course is on?
0: No.
1: Ah.
0: No. What it is too is also a lot of the land was gifted.
1: Mm-hmm.
0: I'd probably say about 90% was gifted. And there were a few local farmers that did it.
1: Mm-hmm.
0: You got to think what was around in 1901. And, yeah, people think, the main road to Ōtaki. It was never there.
1: Mm.
0: You know, we're down by the beach. That's where the main road was, really. And again, a lot of volunteers. You know, we have people who are on management committee and everything else, you know, look after financial. But it's the guys who come in and look after the greens, or help with greenkeepers, look after the fairways. Our women, they actually beautify the course.
1: Mm-hmm.
0: And that's all done through volunteers.
1: Yeah.
0: And you won't get that.
1: No. I'm just thinking about, so we don't own all the land. Do you think you could give back those bunkers? I wouldn't mind.
0: Some of them are bunkers, but I don't think it would be a golf course without the bunkers.
1: No, it's just that number 2, you know, it's right in the middle.
0: Right in the front, and there's one right at the back.
1: I know. So you have to be, the course, and I finally nailed the course management for that one. I'm very chuffed.
0: Yeah.
1: But I'll bring that up again. Mm-hmm. Maybe I should attend one of these management committees.
0: Yeah.
1: So in 1901,

0: that's so. Was it so these local families decided to pull together? So what golf back then, did women play?
1: They did.
0: Right, okay.
1: They did.
0: Good.
1: As I said, it's a whānau thing.
0: Yeah.
1: It started off as a whānau thing, you know,
0: yeah.
1: Four or five families playing golf.
0: Mm-hmm.
1: That's how it all started.
0: It's kind of like that at Aotearoa now.
1: Yes, yes it is, it is, it is, yeah.
0: I've been out there when, you know, and you have a day and then you see some youngies playing and then there was a cart and you're going, oh, they're not playing. Oh, there's the nannies.
1: Yes, yes. And that's right.
0: Yeah, isn't that cool?
1: And that's where it stems from.
0: Yeah.
1: Whānau with an Aotearoa is just amazing.
0: Yeah.
1: You might have a granduncle used to play and it comes down to, you're probably through the ages.
0: Yeah, yeah. Well, I'm sure you've got and a lot of families what, that have yeah. generations who've played. And
1: the younger generation nowadays. A great golfers.
0: Oh, yes.
1: Yeah, there's no fear in these young kids.
0: No,
1: seriously.
0: There's a launch. Right. And you know, and there's been the advancement in terms of actual your equipment
1: yes.
0: that enables yes. that. And then there's, you know, what you can see on whether it's the TikTok and all the lessons. Yep.
1: Mm-hmm.
0: Oh, if I had the skill to match all the lessons I've watched on Facebook.
1: Yep.
0: And the TV coverage, so you can actually, take in lots of information about golf too.
1: Mm, mm. I think it's come to a stage where if you're not going to be a rugby player or a soccer player, play golf.
0: Mm.
1: Non-contact sport.
0: I love that, yeah.
1: Only with a little white ball.
0: Yeah. Yeah, yeah, a little white ball. Yeah,
1: yeah,
0: yeah.
1: Yeah.
0: Yeah. All right, so there were families playing, and what was this shed? Do you think it was an actual proper clubhouse, or was it just where you put shoes on?
1: As I said, to me with the photo, it was just an old shed with the front door. So whether they met there, I don't know if they even had alcohol.
0: Well, so that was, yeah, I suppose the first thing they build is a clubhouse.
1: Yep.
0: Because, isn't that the great thing about golf? Wherever you go, you always just, everybody always goes, all right, well, we'll just, you know, have a cuppa, we'll have a beersy and actually just have some more time together. Because, you know, sometimes you might be on another part of the fairway or rough to your mates that you're playing with. And then you kind of regroup and have a laugh. And it is a very sociable.
1: It is.
0: On
1: it
0: that
1: is.
0: Side of things.
1: It is. It is.
0: So then you've got, what were the equipment that they would have been playing back in? How would they have got a hold of golf clubs if you lived in Aotearoa?
1: What I heard, there weren't a lot of golf balls around either. So whether
0: you couldn't go through them like we do now.
1: No. And you may only have two or three clubs.
0: Yes.
1: Hickories.
0: Hickories. So, yeah, what's a hickory?
1: It's a hickory is it's an old cane sort of a club with a steel bottom.
0: Mm-hmm.
1: Yeah, it's just what clubs are nowadays. No, not aluminium. It's all hickory.
0: Right. So
1: wooden.
0: I remember when I was growing up, my mother had maybe her mother's clubs, like the putter, and it almost looked like, to me it looked like walnut or something, but it probably might have been hickory.
1: Yeah.
0: So it was actually, the shaft was fully wooden.
1: Yes.
0: Yeah. Wow, that'd be a bit easy for some of those pros to break if they got a bit hissy, eh?
1: Well, I don't know when the clubs started changing, but there would have been quite a while after that, but. For Aotearoa, it was probably what was available.
0: Yeah.
1: Cheap. So, yeah.
0: Oh, so you didn't have, like, the golf warehouse like I like to go out to and you've got your screen where you can test your clubs and...
1: Maybe they only had about three sets of clubs for everybody playing.
0: Yeah. Oh, I suppose they would have just, like, you know, let's all share it. And...
1: Yeah.
0: And then when somebody's ball went into the rough, everybody got involved.
1: Yeah.
0: You probably didn't come out like you do now and go, oh, I've got a Pro V. Somebody, I found someone's Pro V. And you look around. You go, oh, mine.
1: Yes.
0: Oh, isn't that cool? It's just quite amazing to think that that's how it started. How chuffed would they be to think 125 years later, how many of the locals, how many people come from around the region? And, you know, how loved and cared for the courses and the club is.
1: Yeah. It's for what the club is now and what we're looking for in the next 5 years, which we've planned, it's going to be around for a while.
0: Mm.
1: Financially too, we're doing well.
0: Good.
1: It's...

0: That comes down to our management team. And also what we have is we have our social clubs, social golfers that put a lot of money back in to the club. We have about seven groups that play during the week, mm-hmm. and they have raffles or entry fees, and what they get paid out part of the entry fees, and the rest gets put into their bank account. And then when the club needs something, they'll gift it back to the club as a donation.
1: Yeah. Yeah. It's great how there's different organised. So, you know, I'm a nine holer, and that's when I started up, I got in amongst them, and it was so cool. It's just like every week, like free lessons, I'd be going, Charlie, what club are you using there? You know, just, and everybody was so helpful because you weren't competing against one another. You're competing with yourself.
0: Yes.
1: And they were so encouraging and helping to share their knowledge and experience and go, and, you know, little pickups of, in the most politest, gentle, sincere way, going, I wonder if you might, you know, just like, how are you holding that there? Or, you know, just that stuff like that. And isn't that lovely?
0: Yes.
1: Yeah.
0: No, we're lucky as a club to have a lot of people that help within certain areas of the golf club, which is good.
1: Yeah, yeah. And so, oh, look, you know, we've been jumping all over the place. That's me. Back to the weekend where you had the actual whole lot of days, 4 days of golf.
0: Yes.
1: With people coming. So take us through the 4 days, because I did Saturday and Sunday. I did some rounds.
0: Mm-hmm.
1: Oh, the prizes, mate. Oh, they were pretty good.
0: They were pretty awesome.
1: I keep showing people, like, I want, because I got to pick a basket. For, I was, like, second for one of the competitions for the woman or whatever, for the nine holers. And so I got this basket of, you know how you have the, in the shop, you've got the birdie, which is a product range, people, mm-hmm. that for women mainly, and now that it's branching out to the guys' apparel as well. So many cool things. I love the birdie stuff, which is actually done by a local. I won this basket of all these really cool things. And you just go, wow, it was very generous. But people loved the prizes.
0: We were lucky with our sponsors,
1: mm-hmm.
0: because it's the 125. The money we collected from businesses around Otaki, Wellington, and also the prize that we're given, barbecues, golf sets. We had rounds at Wellington, Wairaki, even down to South Island. So, you know, and that's...
1: Oh, yeah, no. Was getting the hang of it, you go up and have a little look-see first, like you do if you were doing an silent auction or something, and people are going, whoa. And so it was really beautifully done, those rounds of golf, because you put them in nice little frames.
0: Yep.
1: And then you just go, oh, and they were sitting there really nicely, and you could say, oh, wow, that's 18 holes. Wow. Oh, fingers crossed, you know. Go out there and have a good day. One of those robot vacuum cleaners.
0: Yes. Yes.
1: Air fryers.
0: Yes. I won one of those.
1: Oh, did you?
0: Yeah.
1: Brilliant.
0: Yeah, the robot vacuum cleaner was already gone by then, so.
1: Yeah. So sorry. How's it working for you?
0: It's good.
1: Yeah.
0: Yeah, it's good. Threw the old one away, but yeah.
1: This one's good. Great. So it's working right now.
0: Yes.
1: Yeah,
0: okay.
1: Great.
0: Yeah.
1: So on the Friday.
0: We had a tournament called the Māori versus the Pākehā,
1: mm-hmm.
0: which we had it quite a few years ago, and then it kind of stopped and went by and by. And we thought, well, what a way to bring it back.
1: Yes.
0: And we had so many players on either side, and the tournament was won by Pākehā. It was done in good spirit.
1: Yeah.
0: Done in good spirit.
1: Yeah.
0: Yeah, so, no.
1: And because, was it something about the best 10 scores or something?
0: Yes. Best 10 Stalford scores of the day.
1: Mm-hmm.
0: It was, I would say, it was close. I'm not going to say how close it was. But it was
1: state secret.
0: Yeah.
1: But how cool. And, you know, just like lots of people, all ages would have been out there.
0: Oh, yes.
1: Yeah.
0: And
1: it was pretty fully subscribed, wasn't it?
0: It was. And, of course, then Saturday we had our big tournament, nine holers,
1: mm-hmm.
0: ladies, and we had

0: two divisions for men. And that was also nearly full as well. So
1: brilliant.
0: And that was done, and that's when the big prizes came out. So, yeah, no. And, of course, on the last day, Sunday, we had a Canadian foursome.
1: Yes,
0: which
1: yes.
0: I was

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6: Hello, everybody, and welcome back to another episode of The Social Link. Today, we are continuing on with our highlights for our milestone of reaching 20 episodes. We're going to be doing part 2, which is episodes 11 to 20. Last week, we were looking at episodes 1 to 10's highlights and had some amazing conversations in there. We have multiple ones today because we had such amazing guests on the second part of the show that we just wanted to share all of them with you, and we picked out the best conversations from each of our guests. They all have very unique stories and perspectives to share. The first guest we'll be hearing a conversation from today is Ray, who we interviewed back in, actually wasn't too long ago, actually, like probably just about a month ago, just under a month ago. And he talked about his journey through flight school, becoming a pilot, and he now actually has his commercial pilot's license, which we hear a little bit about. So enjoy our first conversation. This is Ray, a journey to becoming a pilot at 20.
7: How do you even go about even getting like your commercial pilot's license? Is it harder than getting like your private license?
8: Well, the private pilot's license is like you're restricted basically. You can fly planes, but you can't fly for a higher reward. So you can't get paid to do it, or you can't get like any sort of like remuneration or anything like that.
7: Yeah.
8: But with a commercial license, you train at a higher standard. So you're training to fly passengers and cargo, so you're paying, you're training to get paid, essentially, which is pretty sick because the training is a lot more stricter and everything's just a lot more professional. As soon as I build more hours and build more experience over the years, I'll be able to go to like Air New Zealand or Qantas or anything like that.
7: Yeah.
8: So having a commercial pilot's license is like, oh no, a dream come true to me. So it's pretty sick, yeah.
7: Yo, but I mean, like, so when did this all start? Like, where did the passion for planes come from?
8: Well, yeah, it started as soon as I moved from the Philippines because I was born there. And my first ever flight moving from Philippines to New Zealand, as soon as I hopped on that plane, I was like, wow.
7: Yo.
8: Planes are sick. Like,
7: yeah. You know,
8: these things are flying through the sky and we're going halfway across the world in them. So it's pretty sick.
9: Oh, it's crazy. It's like how fast they go, especially like the real big ones.
8: It's pretty crazy, yeah. Like the amount of passengers you can carry in some of them, how fast they can go. Like, it's just amazing, like how they can fly.
7: How old were you at the time?
8: I was pretty young, I was looking around three years old. Because, that's when I moved. And every now and then I just go back home, travel. And then every time I just get in the plane, it's like, still it's shocks so me. It's pretty sick.
7: Do you remember like how it, like was it exciting at first when you first stepped onto that plane? Kind of like because obviously it's your was it your first flight?
8: Moving from my very first flight. Yeah.
7: So was it kind of like you're excited but were you kind of scared at the same time, seeing as it's something new?
8: Honestly, I was afraid. I don't really remember too much of it.
7: Yeah.
8: But I do remember about like, that initial shock and like just amazement of like what planes are. But I wasn't really necessarily scared because what I found that if you love doing something, you're not going to be scared of it.
7: Yeah, so, definitely.
8: Yeah, definitely. It was just an amazing feeling.
7: And then like, so I'm assuming every single time after that, like when your parents are like, "Oh, we're going on holiday," you're just excited for it, like let's go.
8: I'm like, let's go. Like honestly, I was more excited about the flying.
7: I was going to ask
8: more than the actual holiday itself.
7: Yeah,
8: I was like, I always look like, what plane am I going to fly on? What airline? You know. In my first flight as well, my door came open mid-flight.
7: What?
8: Yo.
10: That would have been so scary.
8: Because I didn't even know, because I was a new student, right? So I didn't know what was right, what was wrong. I looked up, my door was open.

0: I was like, okay, do I tell my instructor or do I not say anything?
1: What?
0: And I'm not gonna lie, bro, I didn't tell my instructor for a little bit. And then he noticed. He's like, oh, we need to go land. I was like, okay, damn.
1: Yeah.
0: And I was just like, oh, bro, I probably should have told him. But that is
2: so scary. That is so scary.
3: If you could go back and talk to that kid getting on the plane from the Philippines to New Zealand for the first time, what would you say to him?
0: Oh, I don't know, eh? I'd just be like, probably just tell him to start locking in as early as you can. Like, you know, get like lock in primary school, bro. But just eventually just keep doing your thing. Just keep dreaming, because look where I'm at now. I kept dreaming and, you know, everything worked out in the end. So just keep doing it.
3: Ray's story is a great reminder that sometimes dreams begin at a very young age and, with enough determination, can become your reality. But not every journey starts in the cockpit of an aircraft. For our next guest, success began much closer to home, with just a pair of clippers, a garage, and a willingness to learn. Colin Fisher joined us to talk about building confidence, developing a skill, and turning a simple idea into a career. Have a listen to this.
4: I first started cutting hair about 3 years ago in mum's garage. Yeah. Nothing in particular really struck my interest. It was more just seemed like a cool industry where you've got the social media side of it, the in-person meeting new people from all around the world. You can go anywhere with the trade, and it's a real like low-key type of job. Not too much hard labor kind of sparked my interest in it. So I just started up at in mum's garage, cutting some of the boys to get started.
1: Yeah, I was going to say, from school. Yeah.
4: That's how most people start. It's just a pair of clippers in a garage and, you know, grow your client from there and get to practice every day. One of the hardest parts for me was actually learning how to talk to people. I've always been quite an introverted person, so I guess putting myself out there and starting conversations with strangers was actually more daunting than the hair itself. And that's something cool about the job as well, is that you get to meet heaps of people, and my social skills have gotten a lot better, and I do better in social situations with people I've never met before when I'm at parties.
1: Oh, 100%.
4: Even today, being in a podcast, 2 years ago, I would have never even come in here, but through barbering, I've got a lot better at speaking, that I am more comfortable doing it.
5: Yeah, because like, you almost have to, because it's like you got to build that good relationship with your customers, you know. You want to have people be like, yo, I'll be going into the barber shop, go chat up a storm with my barber boy, cut my hair.
4: Yeah, I mean, that's half of the experience, right? Half of it's actually getting your hair cut, but half of it's having a good time and having a good yarn with the bro.
3: Yo, have you ever, like, messed up on someone? Like, you've looked at it yourself and been like, oh, God.
4: There's been a few times where there's definitely not been my proudest work, but there's one time in particular that I remember. I was actually outside at mum's house on the deck, and I've been convincing my bro for a good couple weeks now, like, come get a trim, I promise, I'll do you right. I give him a haircut. It's pretty simple. It's just a buzz cut with a fade on the sides. I do it really well. I'm super stoked with it. And then somewhere around the end, I accidentally nixed the side of his in the head and left a big gouge over the hair. So there's a nice little bald spot in the side of it. I shit myself. Like, I didn't tell him. I finished the rest of the haircut and I was so nervous and like, finally got to the end and there was no fixing it, and I just had to tell him, and he was pretty chill about it. We ended up turning it into like a little bit of a cat scratch design, so it didn't look as out of place, but it was definitely not my best haircut.
3: One of the things we absolutely love about the Social Link is hearing how different experiences shape people's futures. Colin discovered his passion through barbering and the connections it created, while our next guest found inspiration through science and opportunities beyond the classroom. Ella Wingate shared how traveling overseas and meeting like-minded people opened her eyes to a whole new world of possibilities. Check this one out.
6: We heard from so many different speakers, Nobel Prize winners for chemistry, and we had to go to some lectures, and then we got to pick optional ones. So people who were really interested in like physics, they got to go to the F1 place in London, and they got to look around all the cars.
3: Like where they build all the aerodynamic stuff and all of that stuff. That would have been sick as hell.
6: I got to go to the University of Bristol, their anatomy lab, and they had this room full of species like kidneys, livers,

0: create everything with different types of diseases, and they were just frozen.
1: Yeah.
0: And you could just pick them up and look at them. And I think one of the things that shocked me was the level of intelligence in other countries compared to ours.
2: Honestly,
0: it's going to sound really bad.
1: But
0: I was talking with people the same age as me, and they were talking about physics and maths and stuff I had never even learned, and we were the same age.
1: Damn.
0: And it's not just that they learnt in their own time, they learnt it at school.
1: Yeah, so kind of shows, that...
0: We didn't learn it at school.
1: Yeah, maybe the school system needs to learn a thing or two from the UK.
0: Just upgrade.
1: But that, again, that definitely shows more that science is not put out there, and especially physics and everything is not put out there in the way it should be.
0: Yeah.
1: No, definitely. So you mentioned that there aren't opportunities aren't advertised properly.
0: No.
1: What kind of opportunities are they?
0: There's lots of, like, camps and stuff.
1: Yeah.
0: So in year 12, I think, I read something again in the notices.
1: Yeah.
0: It wasn't really talked about, but it was this thing for Auckland University. It's called the Rotary National Science and Technology Forum.
1: Do you know if that's run at all by the Rotary Club?
0: It's run by the National Rotary Club, but me and two others were sponsored by the Waikanae and Paraparaumu Rotary Clubs to go.
2: Yeah.
0: So they paid for our flights and stuff.
2: All good.
0: And we had to interview for that and whatnot, but it was really good. And
1: there
0: were, I'd say, about 120 of us, and we got to go around Auckland University, AUT, Massey, and just do a bunch of lectures and optionals and practicals and stuff like that to kind of help you decide what field you wanted to go in. STEM.
2: Yeah, that's absolutely real cool.
0: Yeah.
2: That's real cool they do like something like that.
0: It was awesome, and especially being around people who are as like passionate about science as you was amazing.
1: Yeah. Ella's story shows just how much one opportunity can change your outlook on life. Sometimes that opportunity comes through education, and sometimes it comes from taking a leap into the unknown. Tyler Dawson joined us after making the bold decision to move to Australia, where what was meant to be a short visit quickly turned into an entirely new chapter. This one's very interesting, as a lot of people always talk about the differences between our country, New Zealand, and Australia. Have a listen. What made you decide to move to Australia? Like, what was that kind of push that made you decide, yo, I'm out of here, I'm out of New Zealand, let's go?
3: The push? Well, I always wanted to come to Australia at some point in my life. Obviously, met a lovely lady over here, and I was meant to only come for actually a visit for like a month, just to like see if I liked the place.
1: Yeah.
3: But I ended up actually just deciding I was going to stay here. Yeah. And within a month of being here, I'd found a job, so that was pretty good for me.
1: Oh.
3: And then literally a week later, I found another job just at a petrol station.
1: So, yes, obviously it was just like a let's get up and do it kind of thing then.
3: Yeah, yeah, that's what it was. Literally 1 week it was like, oh, yeah, I'll come visit. The next week was, yeah, I'm coming, I'm living there.
1: Good on you, though, because that definitely takes a lot.
3: I mean, it was definitely a tough decision to make, considering, like, you know, all my family's still back in New Zealand. Like, I've got an auntie and a cousin up in Queensland, but, like, down here in Melbourne, like, pretty far away from them. Yeah. And, like, obviously I have to go back home to see my immediate family, but, like, I still speak to them, you know, FaceTime, text messages, all that stuff, so...
1: Definitely, yeah, like you still got the communication and stuff, which is good.
3: Yeah, exactly.
1: Australia is definitely, it's different, it's got its different things. And speaking of that, the working and the money side of it.
3: Oh, 100% I was thinking about that. Like everyone, you hear it everywhere, you see it everywhere. Everyone's making a lot more money over here.
1: Mm.
3: And hence why a lot of New Zealanders actually move here, because there's a lot more opportunity for work as well. Within a month of being here, I had one job, and then a week later I had another. Like, in New Zealand, I had been looking for jobs for well over 3-4 years, and I think I went to about 4 interviews, and those were the only ones that had actually responded to me. Like,
1: definitely.
3: And then I came here and applied for not even 30 jobs, and I had 2 within a month.
1: If you were to reflect back on 6 months ago, did moving over there, did it change the way you see the future or what you want in the future?
3: 100% it did, because 6 months ago, I'm going to be honest, I was sitting at home or just, you know, hanging around doing whatever.
1: Yeah.
3: No job, nothing, just living off the benefit. I didn't know what the future was going to hold, because no jobs,

0: you know, take me on, give me an interview or anything. Like, considering I'd left school very young, but I still had like different experiences, you know. I did a bit of plastering, a bit of landscaping, but nothing really moved from there. After I had those work experiences, I sort of just was hoping to get a job, which obviously I never did. And then, 6 months later, here we are. I've got a job. I'm living in a whole different country. I'm not rich, but I'm living nicely.
1: What would you say if a teen from New Zealand was moving over or thinking of moving over? What should they know first?
0: Definitely think about it before doing it. Don't come over here with no plan like I did. I came over here thinking it was just going to be a holiday for a little bit and made the impulsive decision to move. But if you're definitely like want to move, make sure you have a bit of money behind yourself, obviously, so you can afford just to do daily things like live in there. Just definitely think about it. Even like look at options of jobs and stuff, apply for things before you come here so that when you come here, you're ready to get into it. Depending how young you are, like obviously you might want to speak to your family, you know, like, it was definitely a hard thing for me to speak to my family about it, considering like I'd never thought I was going to leave the country for the next few years, but I made the decision to do it and just left, right? But it's definitely like, I wouldn't say do not do it. I would say do it, but don't do it at the wrong time. Do it like when you know you're ready physically, mentally. If it's what you really want to do, make sure you do it. Chase those dreams of yours.
1: Moving to another country takes courage, but so does putting your creativity out into the world for everyone to hear. Musician Charlie Ravenwood opened up about the emotions behind her songwriting and the experiences that inspire her work, proving that some of the best stories are the ones told through music. Check it out.
2: Usually it comes from me feeling a certain way, like in myself. And it's usually coming from me feeling not quite right or feeling happy or feeling really sad or feeling grief. And I just pick up my guitar and I'm like, I know that I need to let it out. And so I pick up my guitar and I'll just write whatever feeling I'm having and like translate it into my guitar, like into my riffs and my melodies through my guitar.
3: It's like you're feeling pretty sad, or you just give it like a light strum.
2: Yes, my E minor comes out.
4: Yo.
1: Does it feel like, can it sometimes feel weird and like putting personal stuff like that out there?
2: Yes, very vulnerable and exposing. Definitely. Especially when like, I usually try and like make it poetic, like with my lyrics, and I'll try and hide the true meaning in poetic lyrics, but the truth is in there. And if people decode it enough, they can understand what the truth is and what I'm trying to actually say. But I make it complicated enough so people can't quite read it. That makes sense.
3: They made the best songs, like, bro. I'm thinking like Black from Pearl Jam. There's absolute goat banger. But it's such a sad song, and it's like such an evil, like if you actually listen to it, it's such an evil experience the bro was going through.
2: The minor going on, that's like. I met this really cool Uber driver, actually. I don't know how much this is related to my music, but it is. I was in Sydney, and I was trying to get a bus to my hostel at like 6 a.m, and I just came off an overnight bus, and I had about 2 hours of sleep the whole night. It was a nightmare. And then I sat down in this park, and I sat in a puddle of piss on the seat. And it was just, I was miserable. And then, okay, I guess I just should call an Uber because I couldn't figure the buses out. And then I called up the Uber, and then he got lost, and then he finally found me. And he jumped out, and he was like, oh my gosh, it's such a privilege to drive a musician. Can you sit up in the front with me? I really want to talk to you. And I was like, I've barely slept, but okay, let's do it. I'm open for it. And then we had this big fat like talk, and he was like, in 5 years' time, where will I expect you to be? Like, are you going to be a famous musician? Like, what are you going to be doing in 5 years? And I was like, man, I have no idea. I really don't know. I just came here to kind of just adventure.
1: I mean, hopefully, because think about how cool that would be from small town Kahawhati to nationwide, like you're saying before, touring and stuff like that. Because I've been seeing a lot.
3: Should have got his phone number. I could have.
2: He gave it to me.
1: Did he?
2: He wanted to put me on the radio in Sydney.
1: Oh, really?
2: Yeah.
1: Was he like a radio presenter as well?
2: Yeah, he worked at the radio station on Monday.
1: Oh,
2: and he was like, oh, if it feels like the right thing to do and it's destiny's calling,

0: you will call me and you will be here on Monday morning. And I was like, okay, well, I'm not going to be in Sydney on Monday. I'm moving on, but yeah. I'll keep you in the back of my mind.
1: Yeah, I'll keep your phone, keep your number saved in my phone. Right? Yeah. Five years, you give him a ring, right? He'll be,
0: yeah,
1: like,
0: exactly.
1: Be like, hello? He'll be like, guess what, my brother?
0: Yeah, I'm famous
2: now. Yeah, I'm famous now. Coming to perform in your city.
1: I was going to say, that's actually really nice for him to do, though. That must have given you so much motivation.
0: Yeah.
1: Like, and that moment of dread where you're just like, oh, you've just had an absolutely rough time, and then you just get like someone who is just all there for you.
2: Yeah.
0: And then he was like trying to inspire me as well, and he was talking about like career paths, and then telling me that after I have a sleep that I need to go to the beach and take my shoes off and go for a walk for an hour with no headphones, no music, and bring my journal and do some journaling. And I was like, you know what? I will do that.
1: That is so cool. Imagine you call him and like the number just goes to like nothing. It's like not even a real number. And imagine he's like the saint.
2: Yeah, I was about to say.
1: Imagine he's like the holy saint. He's just he ain't even a real person.
3: Now, music was a recurring theme throughout this run of episodes. And while every artist approaches it differently, they all have one thing in common, a passion for creating something meaningful. Frankie Elliott told us how she turns life's frustrations into songs and why having a creative outlet can make all the difference. Have a listen now.
2: What got you into music? Like, how did it all start?
4: So my father, back in the 80s, he was in Wellington's rock and roll band, Strike Master.
2: They
4: did really well. And so he sort of got me starting singing at age 2, just with him on the piano. And then my auntie was an opera singer for the Sydney Opera House and stuff. Right. And I come from a huge family of musicians, so it's sort of second nature from that age.
1: Yeah, that's really cool. Yeah. Auntie in the Opera House, that's crazy.
4: Yeah, she was pretty talented, that one, yeah.
1: Wow. Yeah. Have you ever tried doing any opera singing? Is that something?
4: No, it never really came easy to me. Like, it's focused hugely on breath work and you, like you said, pitch and sound, and it's definitely a acquired skill you have to have, yeah.
2: Like, how do you go from sitting there like, oh, I want to write a song, to here's the words, you know, they're coming out, I'm writing them down, they feel right, kind of thing?
4: Is this now or when I was younger?
2: Like, when you were younger, like when you first started.
4: Funny enough, it was actually what I was most annoyed about at the time.
2: Yeah.
4: So I would sort of sit there with a piece of pen and a paper, and like I would just, you know, think about what I was annoyed at or mad at, and like being able to channel those emotions through writing was just so cool. And it kind of sort of came like that, you know, when you're writing a story. It's sort of like writing a book.
2: Yeah, exactly.
4: It's music.
2: It just comes to mind as you write.
4: That's a good way to put it. Mm-hmm.
1: I feel like they're easy to like exaggerate too. And like then you get that big motion of like, I got some stuff to write down today.
4: Yeah, I just have to get out, you know?
1: And like I feel like you were saying before, like it's a great way to channel your energy into something good, all that negative energy into something useful.
4: Exactly, yeah, because people are so quick to, you know, like lash out and stuff. And I always tell people, like, if you find that outlet, no matter what it is, you've got to do it.
2: Yeah.
4: It's really good, yeah.
2: Exactly. Yeah. And like, what about now? Is it much different to how you write your songs now? Like, do you think with experience it's kind of, it flows more, like comes more naturally?
4: Good question. With like more life experience, I've got like, writing music is way easier, I guess. And, you know, Rich Man was, you know, that was a personal story of being pissed off, and, you know, so it's definitely much easier now.
2: Yeah.
1: Because honestly, I can write a song and I wouldn't even know where to start. Do you think of a beat before you write the lyrics, or do you just like, like an 8 Mile, Eminem's just got his notepad full of it?
4: Beats actually come at random times. You know, like I'll be sitting there and I'm just like, and it just comes like that. I don't know why, but
2: That's nice. What do you reckon like the hardest things to write about are?
4: Hardest things to write about for me recently have been new age like issues, because as you know what's going on in the world, like I'm really trying to write about it, but it's sort of like you don't want to step on anyone's toes and you don't want to say the wrong thing. So I, you know, definitely writing about what's going on is definitely a bit hard.
2: Social media pressure, especially now, getting recognition to your music has got to be posting on social media.
4: That is tricky. I do find that tricky, but I found the easiest way to combat that is just not being afraid of who you are. And if people have a problem with, you know, me or what I do, they can, or any musician, they can just unfollow you at the end of the day.
2: Exactly.
4: Yeah. I've come across a lot of hate, you know, putting myself out there that way, but, you know, kill them with kindness, I guess.
2: Exactly,
4: you cannot silence someone who's hating on you more than keep doing it.
2: Yeah.
4: And, you know, in the end, it might give them inspiration.

0: to change how they are, or look within themselves.
1: If anything, them evil comments, their engagement.
0: Yes, yeah. Exactly.
1: That's like the worst thing you could do. Just keep scrolling.
0: Yep.
2: Yo.
1: It's like the worst thing you could do is keep scrolling. But no, you decide to spend 10 minutes writing a little comment, giving me some beautiful engagement.
0: Yep, exactly.
2: So far, we've heard about solo artists, personal journeys, and so much more. And to finish this collection of highlights, let's hear from a group who are making waves together. Local Kapiti band Intersight joined us for a fun conversation about their beginnings, performing live, and the surprising story behind how they came up with their name, which is pretty funny, to be honest. Hear the story from Tom, Riley, and Saren.
3: Was it a hard name to come up with? Like, do you feel like it went through a long time of not having a name?
4: We went through a few names before.
3: What were some of the names?
4: Riley, do you want to tell the story of the first name?
5: Yeah, so our first name was called Useless because we were so useless and we couldn't figure out a name, so we just called it ourselves Useless. And then we pulled a tarot card and we found the word craft, called craft for like 2 months.
4: Craft spelled for K as well, and then, not a C.
5: Intersight. Just came to us one day.
4: It's a mysterious one. That's a mystery that people have to decide themselves, to be honest.
5: Up to interpretation.
2: Yeah, Intersight. What do you reckon that?
3: I don't even know.
2: Yeah.
3: I don't know. I couldn't put my finger on it. I mean, it kind of sounds like that one Kurt Cobangus album. What? Well, I swear to God, he's an album. It's like Incesticide or something. I don't know.
4: That one Nirvana thing.
3: Like, what's going through your mind when you step up on that stage? Like, especially like for you, Saren, when you're waiting for that one beat drop to hit for you to start singing, and you're like, I'm really about to sing my heart out right now.
2: Yo.
4: The main thing that's going through my head is like, I hope I don't mess this up, and I hope I don't voice crack, because I do that quite a lot. It's quite embarrassing. So just focusing and locking in, but then. Also just enjoying it with the bros. That's the main reason why I personally do it, is because it's so enjoyable. Being out there and like playing this piece of art that you've made for the people that have come to watch it and all that stuff.
3: Oh yeah.
4: You really can't beat it.
3: It must feel so special having like people actually want to come out and listen to what you've created. It must feel so cool.
4: Yeah, it does. It really does.
2: 100%, yeah. What's the biggest crowd you've ever had? Like as in like just going crazy, just like
6: I'd say close or 100, probably at like
4: or something. Valhalla has the best crowds, probably.
6: Yeah, and the venue's really small, so they get quite agitated and all pump out.
2: When you got like all those people like kind of screaming or like off their heads just singing, does it kind of like give you that kind of adrenaline rush to just keep going and pump you up?
6: Yeah, slow feedback loop.
2: Yeah.
6: The crowd are all just sitting there, twiddling their thumbs. It's kind of boring.
4: But
6: if they're all going, nuts,
3: what am I doing?
6: So much more entertaining.
2: Yeah, no, definitely.
4: You, like, feed off of their energy.
6: Yeah.
2: What's next, as in, say, 6 months down the track, release the album, where do you want to be after that? Where do you want that album to take you, I guess?
6: In an ideal world, running up to releasing the album, we start preparing some reels and, like, Instagram content.
2: Yeah.
6: I don't think you're supposed to do that, you know?
2: Yeah.
6: Have a release show, that sort of stuff, and do it. I'd like to do a tour.
4: Yeah.
2: Oh, that would be.
6: We did a North Island tour last year, and that was pretty fun. So I reckon if we could do the North and South Island,
4: like a goal that we have with the album is that it's going to be that breaking point that'll break us out of the where we are now and get us to even like potentially like Australia or other countries around the area.
2: Yeah. And Tom, like you're saying with the social media and stuff, like that's definitely big these days. So that's, definitely a great idea. Like you're saying,
6: I don't really want to do it, but it's something you have to do.
2: Yeah.
6: I'd like to do our own spin on it and to have fun with it, you know?
3: That's what people like to see. They like to see that you're real people.
2: Yeah.
3: They're not just, and it's like, they like to see that you don't think you're better than everybody.
2: Because
3: you guys are good guys, you know?
2: Yeah, exactly. Yeah. Like what you guys have actually done here is insane work. It's pretty
3: good. And like
2: pretty
3: good. To like saying yes to coming on the podcast with us, that's so devious.
2: Like it's actually been awesome to get, because you guys are like the first like local music, or no, first music at all actually had. Yeah.
3: It's the first thing we've done like this.
2: I appreciate it because we get to switch it up a bit, have some new people on. Different, yeah. We've had some amazing, amazing conversations on the social link so far, and we are so excited to bring you guys even more. We're going to be doing maybe even a little switch up where we're going to be moving into our own kind of little studio, and we're going to have cameras.

0: camera is, you know, the whole go. But you know, so that might be happening. We're not 100% sure. We're still trying to work things out. But yeah, in the meantime, look, thank you so much, everyone, for supporting the show. It has honestly meant the most to me and Finn. Finn, you know, massive shout out to him. He comes in every Thursday for just the love of it and puts the work in. And yeah, here we are now. So again, we're so super, super grateful for everyone that's tuned in. And I am super, super grateful to have Finn by my side for the whole thing. And also a massive shout out to every single one of our guests that has come on the show, given us their time to hear their story. It is honestly a very valuable thing to us, our listeners, and the community. Hearing these stories from young people all around the same age as us has been amazing. Anyways, look, we're going to wrap it up there. That is another episode of The Social Link Highlights Part 2. Maybe we'll do another one of these once we hit maybe 40, 50. if we make it then, hopefully we will be. Anyway, guys, thank you so much for tuning in to this week's episode of The Social Link, brought to you by Coast Access Radio and New Zealand On Air. 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
5: Welcome to another episode of Political Point of View. I'm your host, Penny Gaylor, and today's guest is Nick Leggett. Now, Nick, the title, CEO of Infrastructure New Zealand?
6: That's it. You've got in one.
5: Lovely. But, of course, listeners will pick up that they've known your name in various sort of just different things you've done around the community and the whole of Wellington, really, in New Zealand. But you're a Kapiti lad, aren't you?
6: I'm a Porero lad, but I would say I'm a friend of the coast. I'm a friend of the
5: coast.
6: Well,
5: it feels like you're born and bred here. I don't know. Why are you always here, or you're very interested? Yeah. You're very involved.
6: Well, it's close, isn't it? And I do have a lot of family and friends in Kapiti. So, yeah, Porero and Kapiti, you know, it's got a nice ring to it.
5: Ah, do you think? There's a wink going on there, aren't
6: there? Yeah, no, please do not read
5: it. He obviously knows something. and of course, you know, was it two terms you were mayor of Porero?
6: Correct. Yeah, that's right. Two terms as mayor. And I had three terms on the council prior to that.
5: Wow. So I'm talking to a fellow local government junkie.
6: Correct.
5: Great. So then that would have been an amazing kind of experience to then, in time, as where you've landed now as the CEO of Infrastructure New Zealand, because councils just deal with infrastructure. It might be a library, it might be a pool, it might be a road, but actually it's all different kinds of infrastructure. So
6: yes.
5: I wanted to kind of talk today about Infrastructure New Zealand and the role, the stuff you're thinking about in your organisation, the kind of people that you're working with.

0: how you're working with government or councils, and what is it that you're trying to achieve with all of them? Because I think every conversation these days, whether it's about how much we're spending on something or how little we're spending on something, somewhere in that conversation is infrastructure.
1: I think you've hit the nail on the head, Penny. And you're right about councils, right? Like, they are dealing with infrastructure at a local level, some small, some big. But I think critically as well, councils are dealing with people who live in neighbourhoods and communities who interact and need infrastructure for their daily lives. And so local government delivers some infrastructure, central government does some other. If we think about roads and ferries and rail, but also social housing, schools, hospitals, we regard that as infrastructure as well, because it improves our ability to live good lives. And then there's the other sort of physical infrastructure like water and electricity and telecommunications. Those all help us live lives, but they also help the economy run. So it's a pretty exciting. You know, I always say infrastructure is not the end, but it's the means to being more prosperous, being healthier, having a better environment. And those are things I think that, despite the fact we live in a pretty polarised world at the moment and people disagree on a lot, I think we've got to make an effort to come together on the things we do agree on. And I think infrastructure should be a bit less politicised, because we managed to, particularly, and I think uniquely in New Zealand, make it a political issue as to whether you want more road or more rail or more public transport or more cycling. Actually, the reality is we need better from all of those modes of transport, and that's what we should be focused on. And then the mix, the investment mix, or the emphasis on what we do more of or less of becomes part of that discussion. We do a lot. Infrastructure New Zealand is a membership organisation. We've got big private sector contingent of our membership, people who are involved in the building of infrastructure, banks, lawyers, you might be surprised to hear, but also obviously engineers and designers, architects, and contractors who do, you know, a lot of the physical work, but also a lot of central government, you know, agencies, councils, because it's a place that people can come together irrespective of what sector they're in and say, right, what do we need at a high level? What are the policy changes? What's the way we fund and finance infrastructure? How do we do that better? Because New Zealand does have a problem, and that we probably spend enough. We spend about, and we're in the upper tier of the OECD in terms of how much we spend per person.
0: Oh, that surprises me. Right.
1: Yeah, that's right, because it doesn't feel like that, right?
0: Yeah, well, the kind of the narrative around infrastructure.
1: Yeah, but the problem is we in terms of the value we get from every dollar we spend is really poor. We're in the bottom 10% of the OECD. So our challenge is to get more for our money, and that is about getting a more secure funded pipeline. Mm-hmm. What's happening at the moment is government gets elected. If there's a change of government, they tend to cut everything, you know, or they're just like they restructure departments. They think that's reform, costs a lot of money, slows down progress. And in the case of infrastructure, it could often cut projects, stop projects, delay projects. That all costs money, because we know when you stop stuff or slow it down, it costs more to do it later. But often there's been a lot of preparation, a lot of investment in projects that get cancelled. And actually what we need is a better system and a better national discussion about what's important to us. And that irrespective of who's in government, of course the government's always going to reserve the right to make some changes and make some choices, but we need a stronger system that says these are the projects New Zealand needs. Here's the pipeline of work. Here's the evidence that those are going to get what we need them to get. And then we hope for there to be sort of a smoother ride. I mean, we estimate it probably costs between $2 and $4 billion a year to taxpayers because of that sort of insecurity in the pipeline and the chopping and changing that happens. I'll just, before I take a breath, also say that, you know, we did a report last year that your listeners will be able to check out on our website, and it was on the benefits of Transmission Gully and the Carpentie Expressway.
0: Oh, yes.
1: You know, and so that was

0: basically Linden to Peka Peka. Lots of road, lots of money. But what we found was that just the straight economic benefit was about $170 million a year. You think about that across the life of the roads, that more than pays for them. But you only need to go as far as the Kapiti Coast to see the kind of growth and improvement that it's unlocking, and the fact that people are spending less time in traffic. It's much safer. Mm-hmm. We've underestimated that. And what New Zealand does a really poor job of is understanding the benefits of projects that it spends money on. Like we'll do this road because politicians think it's a great idea and they want to be able to cut a ribbon. Mm. Of course, the announcement to the ribbon tends to be years and goes across different governments. Yeah. But what we wanted to do is say, hang on, let's just focus a bit on, irrespective of the problems there have been in surfacing with the expressway and transmission gully, the actual road is a massive net benefit for Porirua Kapiti, for the whole Wellington region, the Lower North Island.
1: Yep.
0: And so we've got to focus more on benefits. And if we focus more on benefits, we're going to make the right decisions at the start. You know, we've got to be thinking about that right up front. So, and the more politicians are, the closer politicians are to infrastructure decisions, the worse those decisions, you know, the worse value you get, particularly network infrastructure. But also, if you think about the ferries, light rail in Auckland, already worthy projects, but the political drivers tend to, you know, get in the way of the stuff that builds good projects. Sorry, there's a lot there.
1: Yeah, there's. I kept thinking of questions along the way, so I don't know if that's all out the window now. Gosh, when I was at the event where you'd hosted that, when you presented that report, a room full of people who just loved to kind of get that wrap up information.
0: Yeah, this was on transmission gully and expressways, wasn't it?
1: Yes, so, often, and I find that over the years, I've said to people, well, we always announce something, and then along the way, and then, yes, you cut the ribbon, but then when did we go back to, the year afterwards or the year afterwards and kind of go, okay, here's how we spent the money, this is how well it's going. And actually that's what I have a real bugbear in terms of the legislation for local government, because the legislation requires councils to get audited on their process, not did they deliver what
0: not the benefits, right?
1: Not the benefits. So when I talked to the audit office about that, I said, nobody measures with the community. Did we deliver what you wanted? In a way in that you feel your community is better for it.
0: Mm.
1: There's a thought, which is akin to what you've done in your report.
0: I'm in absolute agreement. And I mean, you as an advocate for those increased rail services in Kapiti, that you have been such a fervent driver of, Penny, and really, a leader, might I add, not just a driver, you'll want to see what those people feel them on the ground, but you want to be able to actually understand what they deliver. And yeah, you're right. And so what we were trying to do with that report, so we were really lucky. We, Kapiti Coast District, contributed a little bit of money, Porirua City and Wellington City did. And so it was great because nothing's stopping local government from making those assessments of investments, things they've been involved in. Now, Porirua had the sort of greatest benefit there because it, and this is part of it, I have to tell you, it was selfish on my part, because when I was mayor of Porirua, we signed the contract, a transmission gully, which included in the contract was rolling in the link roads at Whitby and Waitangiroa, because we knew that there had to be connections to the gully for it to benefit the city. So I wanted to see what that was. But that was the biggest at the time, the biggest project that PCC had ever been involved in, bigger even than building our sewage treatment plant in the late 80s. And there needed to be some retrospective evaluation of did it pay off. And so I think local government's got to get in a better habit, because local government, as you and I could, and I recognise we could be diverting down the road here, but I'm happy to go down there if you are.
1: Oh, yeah.
0: Local government's under pressure.
1: Oh, yes.
0: It's under attack. Partly it's its own making. I'm not. But it could do a better job of

0: defining what it does for communities and how it adds value. We've just come back from Sweden and Norway. We go, we take a trip of, we go to a delegation sort of fact-finding on infrastructure projects and system. Every year we go to a different part of the world and we take infrastructure leaders, some local government politicians too.
1: Is that code for infrastructure and, geeks? Leaders.
0: Some geeks, some leaders, some you know, people who are.
1: Isn't that good? Yeah.
0: We go, and so what we discover, what we've discovered is when we go to different places, is that in successful countries that are doing better than New Zealand, that have grown better than New Zealand, that are, you know, just generally more successful, there's more power in local hands. You know, we went to Sweden, you know, the local government there, they've got three, you know, they've got local, regional and national levels of government. That's pretty common. Local government takes the first 25% of your taxes, and taxes are higher there. So I, you know, recognise that. But, you know, local government in New Zealand's having more stuff taken off it, and it's generally being run down. If we want it to behave properly, we've got to give it a mandate, a constitutional mandate where it sits as a key part of the system. At the moment here, it just exists. A government could strike local government out with an act of parliament. I think there does need to be a stronger constitutional basis, because I think local communities can do it better. They can make decisions for themselves. They can actually run things. And we are a highly centralised, I think we're the most highly centralised country in the world outside North Korea, if I might be so bold. I mean, that is a bit of a joke, but it is. But in the developed, in terms of democratic world, I think we are the most highly centralised. Local central government takes 91% of the taxes. And, you know, so we're all on the train of beating up local government at the moment. They've got very few tools. Their powers are pretty limited. Central government tells them what to do. But actually, this country was built on, if you think about iwi, in the first instance, defining their rohi. And that then, when we were colonised, we're very parochial because we're very distinct regionally. And regional provincial government built critical infrastructure, built the bridges, built the roads, it helped build the rail. A really good recent example is the Auckland Harbour Bridge, which was built in the early 60s. The central government and the national government of the day said, no, it's too expensive. So the local government went out and found the money. It built the bridge and put a toll on it. It paid it off. And look at the growth that led to in Auckland. And, you know, arguably nationally, because 5% of our country's GDP travels across the Auckland Harbour Bridge every day.
1: Wow.
0: So local leadership, regional leadership can do big things, and I think we should empower it, because we are kind of going backwards as a country in relation to the rest of the world. We're not growing. We're not, if we want to maintain our wealthy status where we can invest in health and education, and things that are important to us, we need to do things differently to how we're doing them now. And I think local government is a key. It's not the only ingredient in that. There are several others. Infrastructure definitely plays a part, but I think we've got to be better at having a local voice that can actually do things, not just complain and, you know, kind of sit on the sidelines as local government can at times do.
1: And also all the energy that is wasted, the time that's wasted, the money that is wasted, while all this like patch protection or talking over at across in diminishing ways, disrespectful ways of, like, you know, kind of, well, as if that's where the competition is.
0: Yeah.
1: The competition is us versus the world, isn't it?
0: It is. I think that's a great point, because you're right, it's New Zealand Inc. And New Zealand is stronger when you take up all its parts and put them together and have them rowing in the same direction, not fighting, as you say, or competing against each other. I mean, when you look at, so we've been to Ireland, Denmark, Canada, the UK, Sweden, Norway now. And when you look at export receipts for New Zealand, you know, we're just so far behind it. We're a quarter of Ireland, a third of Denmark, with very similar populations, like 10% of Singapore, a bit of a different case, but same population, right? Mm-hmm. Why are we so much

0: Why are we falling behind and continuing to fall behind? Because these countries, they've got innovation. They know what they're about. They've got a national plan. They know how to execute it. They've got a system of government that helps deliver that. Whereas we're really good at fighting with each other and you know, fighting over the means, not the ends. And it's costing us. It's costing us greatly. And so I really hope out of this election, we see a real discussion, a depoliticising some of the key infrastructure challenges, and then a real discussion around what does New Zealand want to become? Like, how big do we want to be and by what date? Where do we want to grow? How are we going to grow? What are the industries that are important and the parts of the economy that we want to be enabling? Because if we don't have those discussions and we don't have that at least broadly agreed, we go to have silly fights about that the public service should be 1% of the workforce or 1.2%. The public service delivers public services. Public services help a nation live and evolve and grow. That is the point that we should be focusing on, not an arbitrary figure about how big the public services should be. And I'm not taking a position on whether it should be bigger or smaller. We don't know that until we understand where the country's going and why we want to go in that direction.
1: And I think, you know, there's from the local government elections last year, I was sort of saying to people, all the previous elections, last year's topics and the questions were entirely different from the audiences. The ratepayers who were turning up to the public meetings were predominantly asking and feeling really deeply concerned about the cost of living. And, you know, I think this goes to, like, so everybody's, you know, those who are working hard, and the kind of the premise of that is that it's so life can get better. And it's actually, it's not even standing still at the moment, it's actually getting worse. And that's, then that becomes that disquiet, that, and I was going to say angry, but I don't want, but I think, you know, it's kind of brewing away there. That's where everyone's annoyed with everybody.
0: Yes, that's right. We've got to break ourselves out of that, don't we?
1: Yeah. So. okay. you know,
0: I'm interviewing you now.
1: But you know, it is the infrastructure stuff, because when I first got onto the Kapiti Coast District Council many, many moons ago, and one of the first things was, you know, the government of the day announced the new expressway, and I honestly, between us, sat there and rolled my eyes and went, "Oh my God, roading, how boring. Oh, I want to do more interesting things." And honestly, within the first 2 months of them, all this download and exploration of the impact on the community, the social impact, the environmental impact, the employment impact, and the economic impact, I went, "Oh my God, I'm on board." And I've ever since then just identified that infrastructure means so much to building a community, connecting a community. For me, who has teenage sons, who have licenses now, my biggest concern is that the road they drive on is safe.
0: Yes, of course.
1: That is my daily angst at the moment.
0: and reliable and,
1: And the transmission gully, as a golfer, all the clubs in Kapiti are saying how much their green fees have increased because they're getting more visitors from Wellington because people are hurtling up here in the weekend or even during the week. For me, who's reported back into my kind of colleagues at work and Waka Kotahi and stuff, and said, you know, the great thing about my life now with Transmission Gully is there is certainty about how long it takes me to get home. It's shorter, but it's certainty every single day I go back from working in Cuba Street and Regional Council back up to Ōtaki. So I can, get more family time. But also the certainty that if I have appointments there, commitments there, I will get there on time. It's brilliant.
0: Yes.
1: Game changer. You know, it really has brought me an hour in my day. Thousands. Yeah. And that is the beauty of infrastructure. Well done. Yeah.
0: And then you've got Ōtaki, you know, just north of you, you've got Ōtaki to live in happening now, being built from either end. You know, there's one part of the project is building from your end, another.

0: is building down from Levin. They'll meet in the middle. And I think, you know, to go to that, your point about, you know, when you first got onto Kapiti Coast District Council, you know, I think a lot of that was sort of dropped from above onto the, you know, a sort of a, maybe a half-willing community. You know, when you look at the way I think that NZTA have evolved their community engagement and the benefits that communities get from these builds, I mean, I think there's a really good thing going on with, you know, community, you know, with mana whenua, with businesses, with the community there. I mean, I'm hoping that all those people think the same thing, but from what I can see from the outside looking in. So there are benefits to building infrastructure, and then it's the benefit of enjoying, you know, pretty soon Wellingtonians will be able to drive to Levin and Palmerston North, and it will be an absolute dream. Safer, more reliable, more consistent time. It's going to be great.
1: I think that Kapiti Expressway, from my observation at the time, was a real game changer for Waka Kotahi about how they did the business with the community, that they changed to doing it with the community.
0: Yeah.
1: Because from day one, I remember using the phrase, oh my God, it's like Lord of the Flies.
0: Yeah.
1: It was, because it had neighbourhoods wanting to eat one another virtually. Going,
0: yes, that's right.
1: Throwing them under the bus, going, no, that street, build it on over that street. You're like,
0: yes.
1: People turn on one another real quick.
0: Yes.
1: Yeah. So looping back, because now we're running out of time, this is really interesting, and I reckon we might have to get you back on to talk about local government reform.
0: That would be great.
1: Yeah.
0: I think you and I could definitely talk about
1: sort
0: that.
1: Sort it.
0: It's coming, right? Well,
1: yeah.
0: Something's coming.
1: Yeah.
0: So Wellington is not immune, and I mean, I think you've got Metropolitan Wellington, Lower Hutt, Upper Hutt, Porirua, Wellington City. The regional council is there. You know, three of those four councils seem to want to, you know, amalgamate. You've got Kapiti and Horowhenua, who I think Horowhenua perhaps wants in on something in Wellington, perhaps. Kapiti doesn't kind of know. And then you've got the Wairarapa, which are three councils who might want to do their own unitary authority. And they've only got a very short amount of time to do it, right? So I guess plea to people who are listening is take an interest and get involved.
1: Yes. So start talking about it. You know, it's like I'm just suddenly having this little analogy of like when I walk into a clothes store and you look around all the racks and you do a circuit, first thing I might go, oh, let me look at those colours. I'm looking at those colours. Oh, now I'm looking at, oh, I'm going to, which way am I going to go? You just, it's a process. Decision-making is a process. It's not let's, you know, I've made my decision. It's a process of getting information that kind of is relevant for your decision-making.
0: Whew. That's right.
1: I'm a psychologist as well. Yeah. Amateur.
0: That's right. Well, there isn't much time for the psychology, because I think isn't there a deadline of like August?
1: Yeah, 9th of August
0: for councils to have
1: a vague kind of, well, we've had a conversation in this around our tables or from table to table, not with the community. So that'll be the biggie. So, you know, I think I'd really, really love to have you back on for us to kind of have a bit of a dive in that. It'd be really interesting to talk about the other countries that you've been travelling to and see what they talk about. But, and I didn't even, I know I'd really wanted to ask was the question I was thinking about was to say to you, so why are we so expensive at building infrastructure? It can't just be that we have too many orange cones.
0: I think that's a symptom of the problem.
1: Good.
0: There are some ingrained reasons that are, you know, so we're a market far from anywhere else, so it costs more to get stuff to us. We're long and thin. We've got population is dispersed, and the population in a small town expects the road to be a good quality, but it's more expensive to do little works in, you know, different places. So I think we have a scale challenge, and we're not going to be able to do too much about that. But I don't think we help ourselves. We're obsessed with, you know, we think value is lowest cost. And so it becomes a race to the bottom. And so you get the cheapest job. And we know what the cheapest job gives us. It gives us pavement on major expressways that need to be resurfaced after a couple of years. You know, so...

0: it ends up costing us more. And we often do things in a hurry. We have different ways of procuring and getting things happening. We should be a bit more standardised. We should be more standardised in our designs. Just a bit more together and agreed on what we're trying to achieve as a country. And, you know, I think there are lots of things to unpick there. And I don't think government, in its broader sense, is particularly aligned on the way it does things. I think there are, for every agency, for every council, there are just different ways of doing it. And for the infrastructure industry to come to the party and respond to a tender proposal to build a bridge or something, if that's different in every different place and it's just a one-off project, that cost and then whatever risk is built into the way the project's actually, you know, established, that's priced in.
1: It's huge, yeah.
0: So there are just multiple factors, but we can overcome some of them, and we can do that quite quickly. And I do think, I have to put in a plug here, I think we've got an infrastructure minister in Chris Bishop who gives a toss about this stuff, and he's thinking about it, not just in the immediate term, but he's trying to build a system that does this better and to get better value for money and to demand that the people who are making decisions on infrastructure and getting the information and the advice to build schools or to build roading or to analyse what's being spent, that they've got the right capability. That's a challenge, is capability as well. And from an industry perspective, that capability often leaves the country when there aren't projects in front of it to build. That costs a lot of money to bring those people back.
1: Yeah, if we can. Look, I'm going to have to close this off there because we've, you know, got our slot and we've filled it up with lots of love. I love that. That was brilliant. Thank you so much.
0: Thank you, Penny. I really appreciate the time.
1: Oh, great. Thank you. And thank you, everybody, for listening to another episode of Political Point of View. I'm your host, Penny Gaylor, and today's guest was Nick Beckett. Thank you.
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2: Let's go spirit hunting. I'm Susie Carrick, Chief Taster and Tale Spinner from NZ Spirit Guide, and you're listening to Tales from the Top Shelf, where we meet the makers, explore the distilleries, and uncover the people, passions, and the stories behind New Zealand's world-class spirits. Kia ora and welcome to Tales from the Top Shelf. I'm Susie Carrick from the NZ Spirit Guide, and this is the show where we share the stories behind New Zealand distilleries, the people creating them, and the spirits making their way onto our top shelves. This week, we're heading to Tauranga in the beautiful Bay of Plenty to chat with Samuel from Dynamic Distilling, the creators of Dabbler's Gin. Now, flavoured gin isn't exactly new, but Dabbler's Gin has taken things in a very different direction. Their gins are all naturally infused, no added colours, no artificial flavours, and no sugary shortcuts. Just real fruit, clever food science, and a whole lot of experimentation. Born from two friends with food technology backgrounds,

0: and a curiosity for flavour. Dabbler's Gin has built a reputation for playful, fruit-forward gins that still take the craft seriously. So today, we're talking about how it all started, the process behind those natural infusions, and why experimentation seems to sit right at the heart of the Dabbler's Gin story. Samuel, welcome to Tales from the Top Shelf.
1: Thanks very much. Thanks for having me.
0: Right, Samuel, let's start right back at the very beginning. You and Adrian first met while studying food technology at Massey University. What do you remember about those early days, and how did the friendship develop from there?
1: That's right, yeah. We both studied food technology. We were there at around the same time, although we were at different year groups. He was always the fish guy. Into diving, fishing. He did his final year project in aquaponics of some sort. And I, at the time, I was the president of the Technology Engineering Science Society. And so I tended to get to know people in different years. And that's basically how we met. I organized a few events. He liked alcohol. He came along. We drank together. It was perfect. And to be honest, we weren't really that good of friends at that point in time, but we knew of each other and we had a few mutual friends, and that's kind of how it began.
0: Right. Okay. So then once university wrapped up, where did life take the two of you? Were you working in similar industries, or did you head down quite different paths before Dabbler's Gin came along?
1: Well, after uni is really where our worlds collided. We ended up both working at Heinz Watties in the pet food department. So we bonded over beef hearts and chicken livers, and we ended up living together for a while as well, which was great. And since then, our careers have taken different paths. Adrian's spent majority of his career in pet food, and I've moved around a few different sectors in New Zealand and the UK.
0: Right. So at what point did the idea of creating a gin brand first come into the conversation? Was it something that you talked about for years, or did it grow out of lockdown days when everyone suddenly had a bit more time to experiment?
1: Well, it was a bit of both, really. It started pre-COVID. Jess and I moved back to New Zealand in 2019 from the UK, just before COVID. And Adrian and I at that point were chatting about a business. We were keen to get involved in something. We had an idea of a food truck and a microbrewery of some sort. And then lockdown hit. Adrian had a grandfather, so he was busy. He chose to make gin instead of sourdough, which fortunate for us, and most of that was around both experimenting with things that he got from his garden. He was seeing how they would infuse and what flavors would do, and the hot cross bun was actually the first gin that he nailed at that point in time, because it was around Easter, and then it just evolved from there. And likewise, the summer berry gin that we've got in the range now is virtually the same, except for a few tweaks to help scale it up.
0: Wow. Okay. So those early lockdown projects turned into a proper gin brand pretty quickly. What do you remember about some of those first experiments with flavors and infusions? And when did you realize that you might actually have something special here?
1: Well, as scientists, we couldn't take our own judgment. So we organized a few tasting nights with friends and family. The first was a blind tasting just on our dry gin. We wanted to see how it compared to the rest of the industry, both small batch gins and then also commercial import gins. And then we also did another night. So our friends and family weren't too disgusted. They came back again and tasted our infusions, and we got really good feedback, and we just thought, we've got to try this. You know, that this feels like there's something in it. And we had a lot of fun doing that. And yeah, based on that feedback is how it evolved.
0: Okay. So where did the name Dabbler's Gin come from? How did you land on that as the right name for the brand?
1: I think it just fits so naturally. You know, we don't have all we want.

0: to do is dabble, try something new. And likewise, that's what we want our customers to do, try different flavors, try different cocktails and mixes and things like that. Like it literally is dabbling.
1: It is. The flavors are amazing. Right. Now, one of the really interesting things about Dabbler's Gin is the focus on natural infusion. For our listeners who might not know the difference, can you explain what the process involves and how it differs from some of the other commercially flavored gins?
0: Sure. So typically, a flavored gin will have colors added, it'll have sugar added, flavors added, and sometimes that will be in combination with fruits that infuse, sometimes it won't be, depending on the type of gin. We didn't want to do it in that way, so we wanted to make all our gins clean by only using fruits, herbs and spices, botanicals to flavor the gin. You get so our process basically involves making a base dry gin through a vapor infusion process, pretty similar to other dry gins on the market. And then we take that and we infuse fruits into it, which is essentially a steeping process. We put the fruits into the gin for a period of time, and then we separate the fruits after the infusion's finished, filter, bottle, label, and that's pretty much it. It's a much more labor-intensive and costly process than just adding a flavor, but we find that it gives it a much better, cleaner, more natural flavor, and it's more representative of what you would expect that ingredient to taste like.
1: Yeah, absolutely. Now, with your food tech backgrounds, I imagine there's a real balance between science and creativity behind the scenes. How much experimenting actually went into getting those infusions and flavor profiles right? You spoke of the summer berry being quite quick, but how are they balancing some of the other flavors?
0: Yeah. Literally loads of experimentation. Adrian was largely the brains on the side, and it started with just getting the flavors right. So we weren't satisfied until we both felt that it was right. And it was a lot of playing around with different fruits, different varieties of fruits, different components of the fruit. So adding a lemon to infuse into gin. If you just added the whole lemon, you're getting that whole proportion of skin, the whole proportion of pith, the whole proportion of flesh. But we didn't feel that actually was the right ratio. So we take the pith off, we take the skin off, we take the flesh, and then we combine it in the ratio that we feel is appropriate and gives you the best flavor. So there's a lot of experimentation. We also play around with the right alcohol content for infusing different ingredients. Some are better at higher alcohol content, or we get better flavors at higher alcohol contents versus others at lower alcohol contents, and also time periods. So some are optimal after a short period of time. Some need much longer to draw the flavors out. So yeah, we've got a really good system now, but it took quite a long time to get to a point where we can get really good consistency and get the best out of the ingredients that we were using.
1: I can imagine. Now, because you're working with real fruit and natural ingredients, does that create the challenge around consistency and seasonality from batch to batch?
0: It does present some challenges, yeah. Because working with real fruit, consistency matters a lot. So the fruit isn't always exactly the same, but the things that have helped us is we have quite a strict intake process with ingredients. So when they come into our distillery, if they're not right, then we just won't use them. We stick to one variety of fruit. So that was a bit of a learning early on, especially around lemons and limes, where there are small differences in visual appearance, but actually they're different varieties, and that does produce a different flavor and in some cases appearance. So to get the fruits

0: that we want for the infusion. Some of the challenges that we had were around seasonal sourcing of them. Early on, we didn't really factor in the length of the season, and we were just using local suppliers. Now we go a little bit wider within New Zealand, and we've got really good suppliers now, and we understand kind of the length of seasons and things like that. So it's, you know, don't get me wrong, it's been, you know, of a few, there's been a few things, but that's definitely been a bit of a learning curve. But we've got that down now, and we've got, you know, our products are really consistent now.
1: Because how many years, how long ago was it that you actually launched?
0: We launched just over 3.5 years ago.
1: Yeah, right. Okay. Now, your range has some seriously fun flavour profiles, including lime and mint, orange, raspberry and rhubarb, lemonade, gin, summer berry, and even things like you mentioned, the hot cross bun and Feijoa gin. How important is that whole sense of fun and experimentation into the Dabblers gin brand?
0: Yeah, it means a lot. You know, I think fun is everything. Fun is actually one of our values in the business. So, you know, our mission is to make fun, to bring more fun to the Kiwi G&T. So we love to see people having fun with flavours, experimenting with mixes and cocktails. And to help this along, we tried and tested every tonic with all of our gins.
1: Mm-hmm.
0: Tough job. So that we could recommend the best mixes depending on what brand you like. So the best mixer for each brand. And also all of the cocktails that we have on our website are all ones that we've done at events. So if someone tastes the cocktail at an event and they like it, all of those recipes are on the website. And they're also with ingredients that are things that people have at home rather than, you know, we know cocktails can be pretty daunting. And all of that is helping to encourage people to experiment, have fun, and have a dabble.
1: Yeah, and that's what I love about your products is that it is a quick and easy cocktail because the gin's already flavoured. It's not having to add your raspberry liqueur or something like that. You can just add a nice flavoured alchemy and tonic can and you've got a very quick and easy fun cocktail. Now, has there been any flavours that surprised you, either ones that you thought would be a bit niche but became really popular or combinations that work far better than what you expected?
0: Well, I remember when we first launched the brand, we had the four flavours, which was lemonade, lime and mint, summer berry and orange raspberry and rhubarb. And Adrian and I put bets on which we thought was going to be the biggest seller because obviously we're competitive. And we were both wrong. We were both so severely wrong. It was actually, it's comical at this point, but lime and mint is our biggest seller by far. And we both weren't sure, but customers love it. You know, it's basically like a gin mojito in a glass. So it just, like you said, it makes making cocktails really easy. And then in terms of a seasonal gin, we launched Hot Cross Bun because it was important to us, you know, being the first gin that we've got right. It felt like a bit of a risk because there wasn't anything like that in the market. And it was quite different from the flavor profiles that we had in the range at the moment. It wasn't fruity necessarily. It's a lot more spice heavy, but it's done exceptionally well. And we just brought it back this year for the fourth time because we just keep getting asked about it. So yeah, there's definitely been some surprises.
1: Wow. Okay. I don't think I've ever tried that one. I'll have to look out for that next season. Right. You strike me as people who are constantly experimenting. Are there any flavour directions or ideas you're especially excited about at the moment?
0: We are always working on things. We are on it. You should see our library of flavours. We've probably got 150 in there. But it's hard for us to perfect ones that actually make it to market because it takes quite a long time. But we do have, we've got two really exciting launches this year. We've got one that's going to be added to our core range because

0: we honestly think it's very good. It might be one of our best gins ever. And then we've also got one, a seasonal one, landing at the towards the end of the year that might fit nicely under a Christmas tree.
1: Ooh, how exciting. I'm looking forward to those, definitely. Right, and to finish, Samuel, it's the end of the working week and the stiller's off and it's time to relax. What is your go-to Dabbler's gin and how do you like to enjoy it?
0: Oh, God, that is an incredibly different... That's probably the most difficult question you've asked me today. Honestly, it is hard for me to go past a lime and mint with a Mediterranean tonic. Just simple, clean, squeeze of lime. Just, yeah, easy.
1: Refreshing. What's your favourite cocktail?
0: Well, the favourite cocktail that we do is the spicy margarita. So it's a gin margarita that we use our lemonade gin for, and you know, lime juice, sugar syrup, chili. Brilliant.
1: Ooh, might have to look for that at the next gin indulgence. Right, Samuel, thank you so much for joining me today on Tales from the Top Shelf. It's been lovely hearing the story behind Dabbler's Gin, from food technology and early experiments through to naturally infused gins that really bring a sense of fun and flavour to the New Zealand spirit scene. Thank you for sharing your time, your process, and a little bit about Dabbler's Gin with us today.
0: Thanks, Susie. That was great.
1: Now for you flavour chasers and gin lovers out there, Dabbler's Gin is definitely one to add to your collection, especially if you're enjoying something a little playful, naturally infused and proudly New Zealand made. 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That's a wrap on this episode of Tales from the Top Shelf. 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I'm Susie from NZ Top Shelf. 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

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She's based in Austria. 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One more from us before we have to depart from Nima Starr. She's based in the UK. 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That's all for this edition of the Juice Radio Show. Further details on Juice Music can be found at juicemusic.com. Thanks very much for listening. I've been Matt Barker. I'll see you on the next edition of the Juice Radio Show. We'll leave you with Growing Up by Nima Starr, and we'll see you next time.

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Well, hello, folks. Welcome to another edition of Back Porch Bluegrass. I'm your host, Paul Trenwith, and I have a show lined up for you that's got all sorts of treats in it. But that opening track was one called Back Porch Bluegrass, recorded in 1976 in Sydney, Australia. Colleen Trenwith was the fiddle player, did a superb job. I got to pick banjo on it. Colin Watson played that lovely guitar break. Alan James on bass. And we love putting the tune together. It's in the key of E for all those people who are interested in that sort of thing. And I'm playing out of D shapes on my Baldwin banjo. And I quite like the way my break was structured, but Colin Watson's break was superb on the guitar. We're going to hear from the Cody Norris Show now, and a Rebel record that came out 2025. The album's called Highfalutin Hillbilly, and they're all wearing their black and gold outfits with the big flowers on them, sort of nudie suits from in the 2025s, and they look spectacular, and I'd love to see their show. But here they are. In fact, it's Mary singing the song. It's one called Ruby Jane. Cody Norris on guitar, Mary Rachel Nellie Norris, his wife, on fiddle and mandolin, and lead vocals on this one. Josiah Tyree on banjo and Charlie Lohman on bass. And this is what they sound like.

Well, the more observant of you will have noticed that it wasn't Mary Rachel singing lead in that one. That was Cody Norris singing lead in that one. And I just got my numbers confused when I was reading the cover notes. Sorry about that, folks. I'll try not to get confused as we go through the show. Here's Lynn Morris from the album Shape of a Tear. And her band is, the Lynn Morris band is, Lynn playing rhythm guitar and vocals and a bit of banjo now and then. Marshall Wilborn, her husband, on bass, Jesse Brock on mandolin, and Ron Stewart on banjo and fiddle, and a bit of mandolin on one track. And Junior Brown is playing a little bit of pedal steel and doing some harmony in this song. I think I've got that right. It's one called Gonna Have Love, and it sounds like this.

She chooses really nice songs and always does a lovely arrangement of them. Just has a lovely sound. I love the music of Lynn Morris, and I'm glad to have, I think I've only got one CD in my collection. Yeah, this show comes from my collection, and wish I had more of Lynn Morris. Well, it's time for a fiddle tune. I know we started with a bit of a fiddle tune. This is from one of my favourite fiddle players, Kenny Baker, and it's from the album Frost on the Pumpkin that he did in 1976. On this album, he's got some of his friends playing music with him. Kenny's playing fiddle, of course. Bob Black is playing banjo. Joe Stewart on guitar. Joe Stewart's a lovely man. Met him in 1971 when we were there. He was playing bass and with Bill Monroe. No, playing fiddle and bass. He just did everything. And Randy Davis is playing bass. And they have a few other people on different tracks. The album was produced by Butch Robbins. And of the tune that I've picked, it's a tune called Make a Little Boat. And in the notes, they say it's a melody Kenny loves to play. He first learned it from fiddle player Howdy Forrester, and it was also part of Paul Warren, the fiddle player for Flat and Scruggs, and is his part of his repertoire. And it was originally called Make a Little Boat and Sail It Down the River. Well, my latest project is making a little boat, and I've decided to make a little plywood dinghy, and I've got the plans for it, and I'm cutting out a few bits, and I'll be learning to assemble them. I've never made a dinghy before. I'll be learning how to fiberglass the joints and all that sort of stuff. So I figured a fiddle tune called Make a Little Boat is pretty appropriate. So here's Kenny Baker and his mates doing that tune for you.

Isn't that a great tune? I'll have to learn that tune. I've not thought of learning the tune, but it's got a lovely little twist to the melody there. It'll make a little boat. I will have that playing in the background while I'm cutting other sheets of plywood, eh? Don't you reckon? We're going to hear from Canadian band now, Jerusalem Ridge. They did some fine bluegrass music, and this is from an album called Looking Back, and it was digitally edited and mastered in March 1993, and it's got slightly different variations of the band, extra musicians called in, etc., throughout the songs, but mostly it's Craig North on banjo, Bill Lopushinsky on mandolin, Dave Wright on guitar, and Keith Burgess on bass. And I've picked a Canadian song, classic Gordon Lightfoot song, Early

morning rain. I have a monthly jam session in Hamilton here, and this song, Early Morning Rain, comes up every now and then. We think it makes a lovely bluegrass song, and Jerusalem Ridge do a fine version of it. Dave's doing the lead vocal, and Bill on the mandolin's doing the harmony vocal. And so is Keith on bass doing some harmony. And as always, the banjo player just has to play banjo. I know that feeling. Early Morning Rain.

that's a lovely version of that song. Early Morning Rain, Gordon Lightfoot. And that, of course, was the Canadian band Jerusalem Ridge. You're listening to Back Porch Bluegrass. I'm your host, Paul Trenwith. I'm glad that you can join with me and listen to some good bluegrass music. I've got shelves full of CDs and LPs. I use mostly the CDs these days, and some of the LPs that I think are going to get used a lot, I've copied onto CDs to make it a little bit easier to work in the studio. But every now and then I play some LPs in the studio. Not happening today, but often I do. And so I've got stacks of music up there, and I like to treat the show as though you're standing beside me and I'm saying, hey, you might like this one. Let's listen to these guys. I've always loved this one. Yeah, and what do you think of these guys? I don't like much of their stuff, but this track's really neat. And that's typical of my collection. So that's what you're hearing, and I'm going to play a song. This is classic sort of adaption of an old blues song, I'd say. It's called Sitting on Top of the World. It's an unusual song for New Zealand. We're sort of on the bottom of the world. And

And it's a Lonesome River band from their album Chronology, which is where they, in 2012, they looked back and recorded some of their best songs. Brandon Rickman on guitar and lead and harmony vocals. Randy Joes on mandolin, and he does lead and harmony. Barry Reed on acoustic bass. Sammy Shelaw on banjo. What a fine player he is. And Mike Hartgrove on fiddle, sitting on top of the world.

Oh, that is driving bluegrass music from the Lonesome River Band. Don't they do a fine job? You're listening to Back Porch Bluegrass. I'm your host, Paul Trenwith, and I'm playing you music from my shelves that I think you might enjoy. And so come along with me, and we're just going to have a keep listening to what's on the depths of my shelves. And every now and then I surprise myself and think, oh, I remember that, haven't heard that for ages, and I get to play it on the show. This show comes to you from Free FM 89.0, independent community media, and we're based in Hamilton, New Zealand, and that's where I've spent most of my life, apart from a few years in Sydney, Australia. And we have played bluegrass music since the mid-1960s when we fell in love with that banjo sound and found there was a whole lot of music that went with that sound, and that's been my music ever since. And I think that's reflected in my choice of albums, and some of them go way back. Some of my favourites come from the albums that I first heard in those early years of listening to bluegrass music. And then again, I've got some other favourites that have just popped up in recent years, and I think, that's wonderful. Our sponsor for this show is Shearer's Music Works, and I recommend that you go and see them if you're ever in Hamilton. They've got a big shop, and almost everything you could need musically is available at the shop, and they've got some great assistants there who are all musicians and can give you great advice, whether you're buying a new guitar or want to change the gauge of your flat pick for your mandolin. They can help you out. All the strings, straps and stands and other things that begin with S you can get from Shearer's Music Works. I'm delighted that they're sponsoring Back Porch Bluegrass. They've supported music in the Hamilton and Waikato area for more than 60 years. I bought my first five-string banjo from them in 1965 it was, Framus banjo, and I was very excited to see my first five-string banjo. Really good fun. I've got an album in front of me, which is a great sort of album. It's one called Legacy, and it's a tribute to the first generation of bluegrass.

and it features the regular bands that were around in the 1990s, music from the regular bands, but it's all songs that were either Bill Monroe, Flatten Scruggs, or the Stanley Brothers. And I've picked two songs from the Stanley Brothers to play for you from this album. The first one is one by Seldom Seen, and this version of Seldom Seen was John Duffy, John Starling, Mike Aldridge, T. Michael Coleman had replaced Tom Gray on bass and Ben Eldridge on banjo, and it's the song that She's More to Be Pitied Than Scolded, and is written by Ruby Raikes, which is really the Stanley Brothers. I think it's their sister, and it's her name that goes with that. And the second song that we'll go straight into is one called I'm Going Back to the Old Home, written by Carter Stanley. And it's featuring Doc Watson. Merle Watson's also playing guitar. Alan O'Brien's doing some harmony. T. Michael Coleman, same bass player, is playing bass for him. Sam Bush on mandolin, Mark O'Connor on fiddle, and Baylor Fleck on banjo. That's a great lineup. So let's enjoy this tribute to the Stanley Brothers from the album Legacy. She's More to Be Pitied, and then I'm Going Back to the Old Home.

Oh, a couple of Stanley Brothers songs there for you. I've always enjoyed the Stanley Brothers music. I think they captured bluegrass music beautifully. Ah, here's a little bit different, something a little bit different. Dolly Parton loves acoustic music and bluegrass music and writes some good songs. From her album Little Sparrow, I'm going to play a song called Marry Me. She's got some great musicians working with her. She's always really got authentic musicians. Brian Sutton on guitar, Jerry Douglas on the Resophonic guitar, Stuart Duncan on fiddle, Chris Thiele on mandolin, Jim Mills on banjo. We might hear from him later on. And Barry Bales on bass. Boy, they get some great collections of musicians on these albums. But here's Dolly Parton asking, oh, he's going to marry me.

Oh, well, that's a great ending to the song. A little bit of clog dancing on there to the sound of Stuart Duncan's fiddle. And I think that banjo, instead of being Jim Mills, I think it was Mike Snyder playing the Clawhammer-style banjo. He got a lovely clear sound there. You're listening to Back Porch Bluegrass, and I'm your host, Paul Trenwith. And this show comes to you from Free FM 89.0, independent community media. 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Raglan Community, Plains FM in Christchurch, Arrow FM in the Wairarapa, Radio Southland, Radio Otago Access Radio, Wellington Access Radio, Radio Hawke's Bay, and hopefully you're listening to the show at some time of the day or evening or depths of the night sometimes from any of those access radio stations. I'm delighted that they take Back Porch Bluegrass. Of course, we share access radio programs with Canada, and you might be listening to Back Porch Bluegrass on Prince George, British Columbia, Radio Fanshawe in London, Ontario, CFBX Kamloops, British Columbia, Voice of Bombay in Newfoundland. Thanks very much for taking Back Porch Bluegrass over there. And there's also goes on Bluegrass Planet Radio in the USA and Southern Branch Bluegrass and Gospel Show. Thanks very much for listening there. There's a lot of people listening on podcasts too. I know that. 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Tuesday night is when this program is first aired, and then lots of other times later. But they have an archive of shows, and you can listen to a whole bunch of them. iHeartRadio, Google Podcasts, Apple Podcasts, Podbean, different places you can listen to Back Porch Bluegrass, and I'm delighted that many of you take the opportunity to listen and join with me in sort of reminiscing and having a great time listening to our favourite music. I'm going to play a fiddle tune. Colleen Trenwith played the fiddle in the opening track, Back Porch Bluegrass, but here she is, came out on a HCBB album in 1997 called Encore, and it's Colleen playing fiddle, I'm playing fingerstyle guitar, and our son Jeremy is playing electric bass on this, just the three of us, and it's a classic tune that's done by lots of people, but I really like Colleen's version of it. It's one called The Ashokan Farewell.

Oh, that's still my favourite version of that song, and Colleen did it beautifully, and her daughter-in-law, Victoria, married to the bass player, who now plays guitar in that song, and they do a fine version of that as well, the Ashokan Farewell. Absolutely beautiful tune. You're listening on Back Porch Bluegrass. Let's hear from Lynn Morris again now. This is one called Don't Neglect the Rose. If it's talking about gardening, it's no use talking to me. I'm a terrible gardener and I do neglect the rose, but I think it's got much more subtle meanings than this. Lynn Morris Band.

Isn't that a beautiful song? Oh, Don't Neglect the Rose from Lyn Morris Band. That was back in 2003. Well, a few weeks ago, we had Jim Mills on the show with his fine pre-war Gibson banjos. And he's got a real mixture of tracks on that. And I had one listed on my show program, and we never got to it. And I wanted to do it. So it's a whole gospel song, and I'll read you what Jim says about it. The song is called Standing in the Need of Prayer, and Jim said, I've known this old quartet for years and always liked it, but never really considered recording it. That is, until I heard a live recording of Flat and Scruggs from the late 1950s. Their version really knocked me out. I don't think they ever officially recorded it, but they had a groove with it like I'd never heard before. We tried to create or recreate a little of their sound here, and I'm picking the Mac Crow Gold RB75 banjo. That's for all the banjo people there. And I'll get to where this very complicated CD insert here. So Jim Mills is playing banjo, Barry Bowers is playing bass, Stuart Duncan is playing fiddle at the sum there, and Dan Tominski's playing guitar, Adam Steffi's playing mandolin, and Paul Brewster's singing tenor, and some lead tenor vocal on this one. Dan Tominski's doing the lead vocal, Jim Mills is doing the baritone vocal. He did baritone vocal when I saw him with Dawn Lawson, and he did a fine job on and Barry Bales is doing the bass vocal. And here they are doing that old song, Standing in the Need of Prayer.

probably a little better. The recording was superb, of course. Let's hear from the Lonesome River Band again. A song strangely entitled, Who Needs You?

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we love putting the tune together. It's in the key of E for all those people who are interested in that sort of thing. And I'm playing out of D shapes on my Baldwin banjo, and I quite like the way my break was structured, but Colin Watson's break was superb on the guitar. We're going to hear from the Cody Norris Show now, and a Rebel record that came out 2025. The album's called Highfalutin Hillbilly, and they're all wearing their black and gold outfits with the big flowers on them, sort of nudie suits from in the 2025s, and they look spectacular, and I'd love to see their show. But here they are. In fact, it's Mary singing the song, which one called Ruby Jane, Cody Norris on guitar, Mary Rachel Nellie Norris, his wife, on fiddle and mandolin, and lead vocals on this one, Josiah Tyree on banjo, and Charlie Lohman on bass, and this is what they sound like.

Well, hello, folks. Welcome to another edition of Back Porch Bluegrass. I'm your host, Paul Trenwith, and I have a show lined up for you that's got all sorts of treats in it. But that opening track was one called Back Porch Bluegrass, recorded 1976 in Sydney, Australia. Colleen Trenwith was the fiddle player, did a superb job. I got to pick banjo on it. Colin Watson played that lovely guitar break. Alan James on bass. And

Well, the more observant of you will have noticed that it wasn't Mary Rachel singing lead in that one. That was Cody Norris singing lead in that one. And I just got my numbers confused when I was reading the cover notes. Sorry about that, folks. I'll try not to get confused as we go through the show. Here's Lynn Morris from the album Shape of a Tear. And her band is, the Lynn Morris band is, Lynn playing rhythm guitar and vocals and a bit of banjo now and then. Marshall Wilborn, her husband, on bass, Jesse Brock on mandolin, and Ron Stewart on banjo and fiddle, and a bit of mandolin on one track. And Junior Brown is playing a little bit of pedal steel and doing some harmony in this song. I think I've got that right. It's one called Gonna Have Love, and it sounds like this.

Oh, she chooses really nice songs and always does a lovely arrangement of them. Just has a lovely sound. I love the music of Lynn Morris, and I'm glad to have, I think I've only got one CD in my collection. This show comes from my collection, and wish I had more of Lynn Morris. Well, it's time for a fiddle tune. I know we started with a bit of a fiddle tune. This is from one of my favourite fiddle players, Kenny Baker, and it's from the album Frost on the Pumpkin that he did in 1976. On this album, he's got some of his friends playing music with him. Kenny's playing fiddle, of course. Bob Black is playing banjo. Joe Stewart on guitar. Joe Stewart's a lovely man. Met him in 1971 when we were there. He was playing bass and with Bill Monroe. No, playing fiddle and bass. He just did everything. And Randy Davis is playing bass. And they have a few other people on different tracks. The album was produced by Butch Robbins. And of the tune that I've picked, it's a tune called Make a Little Boat. And in the notes, they say it's a melody Kenny loves to play. He first learned it from fiddle player Howdy Forrester, and it was also part of Paul Warren, the fiddle player for Flat and Scruggs, and is his part of his repertoire. And it was originally called Make a Little Boat and Sail It Down the River. Well, my latest project is making a little boat, and I've decided to make a little plywood dinghy, and I've got the plans for it, and I'm cutting out a few bits, and I'll be learning to assemble them. I've never made a dinghy before. I'll be learning how to fiberglass the joint and all that sort of stuff. So I figured a fiddle tune called Make a Little Boat is pretty appropriate. So here's Kenny Baker and his mates doing that tune for you.

Isn't that a great tune? I'll have to learn that tune. I've not thought of learning the tune, but it's got a lovely little twist to the melody there. It'll make a little boat. I ought to have that playing in the background while I'm cutting other sheets of plywood, eh? Don't you reckon? We're going to hear from Canadian band now, Jerusalem Ridge. They did some fine bluegrass music, and this is from an album called Looking Back, and it was digitally edited and mastered in March 1993, and it's got slightly different variations of the band, extra musicians called in, etc., throughout the songs, but mostly it's Craig North on banjo, Bill Lopushinsky on mandolin, Dave Wright on guitar, and Keith Burgess on bass, and I've picked a Canadian song, a classic Gordon Lightfoot song, Early Morning Rain. I have a monthly jam session in Hamilton here, and this song, Early Morning Rain, comes up every now and then. We think it makes a lovely bluegrass song, and Jerusalem Ridge do a fine version of it. Dave's doing the lead vocal, and Bill on the mandolin's doing the harmony vocal. And so is Keith on bass doing some harmony. And as always, the banjo player just has to play banjo. I know that feeling. Early Morning Rain.

that's a lovely version of that song. Early Morning Rain, Gordon Lightfoot, and that, of course, was the Canadian band Jerusalem Ridge. You're listening to Back Porch Bluegrass. I'm your host, Paul Trenwith. I'm glad that you can join with me and listen to some good bluegrass music. I've got shelves full of CDs and LPs. I use mostly the CDs these days, and some of the LPs that I think are going to get used a lot, I've copied onto CDs to make it a little bit easier to work in the studio. But every now and then I'll play some LPs in the studio. Not happening today, but often I do. And so I've got stacks of music up there, and I like to treat the show as though you're standing beside me and I'm saying, hey, you might like this one. Try, let's listen to these guys. I've always loved this one. Yeah, and what do you think of these guys? I don't like much of their stuff, but this track's really neat. And that's typical of my collection. So that's what you're hearing, and I'm going to play a song. This is classic sort of adaption of a old blues song, I'd say. It's called Sitting on Top of the World. It's an unusual song for New Zealand. We're sort of on the bottom of the world. And it's a Lonesome River band from their album Chronology, which is where they, in 2012, they looked back and recorded some of their best songs. Brandon Rickman on guitar and lead and harmony vocals. Randy Joes on mandolin, and he does lead and harmony. Barry Reed on acoustic bass. Sammy Shelaw on banjo. What a fine player he is. And Mike Hartgrove on fiddle. Sitting on top of the world.

Oh, that is driving bluegrass music from the Lonesome River Band. Don't they do a fine job? You're listening to Back Porch Bluegrass. I'm your host, Paul Trenwith, and I'm playing you music from my shelves that I think you might enjoy. And so come along with me, and we're just going to have a keep listening to what's on the depths of my shelves. And every now and then I surprise myself and think, oh, I remember that, haven't heard that for ages, and I get to play it on the show. This show comes to you from Free FM 89.0, independent community media.

and we're based in Hamilton, New Zealand, and that's where I've spent most of my life, apart from a few years in Sydney, Australia. And we have played bluegrass music since the mid-1960s when we fell in love with that banjo sound and found there was a whole lot of music that went with that sound, and that's been my music ever since. And I think that's reflected in my choice of albums, and some of them go way back. Some of my favourites come from the albums that I first heard in those early years of listening to bluegrass music. And then again, I've got some other favourites that have just popped up in recent years, and I think, that's wonderful. Our sponsor for this show is Shearer's Music Works, and I recommend that you go and see them if you're ever in Hamilton. They've got a big shop, and almost everything you could need musically is available at the shop, and they've got some great assistants there who are all musicians and can give you great advice, whether you're buying a new guitar or want to change the gauge of your flat pick for your mandolin. They can help you out. All the strings, straps and stands and other things that begin with S you can get from Shearer's Music Works. I'm delighted that they're sponsoring Back Porch Bluegrass. They've supported music in the Hamilton and Waikato area for more than 60 years. I bought my first five-string banjo from them in 1965 it was, Framus banjo, and I was very excited to see my first five-string banjo. Really good fun. I've got an album in front of me, which is a great sort of album. It's one called Legacy, and it's a tribute to the first generation of bluegrass. And it features the regular bands that were around in the 1990s, music from the regular bands, but it's all songs that were either Bill Munro, Flatten Scruggs, or the Stanley Brothers. And I've picked two songs from the Stanley Brothers to play for you from this album. The first one is one by Seldom Seen, and this version of Seldom Seen was John Duffy, John Starling, Mike Aldridge. T. Michael Coleman had replaced Tom Gray on bass and Ben Eldridge on banjo, and it's the song is She's More to Be Pitied Than Scolded, and is written by Ruby Rakes, which is really the Stanley Brothers. I think it's their sister, and it's her name that goes with that. And the second song that we'll go straight into is one called I'm Going Back to the Old Home, written by Carter Stanley. And it's featuring Doc Watson. Merle Watson's also playing guitar. Alan O'Brien's doing some harmony. T. Michael Coleman, same bass player, is playing bass for him. Sam Bush on mandolin, Mark O'Connor on fiddle, and Baylor Fleck on banjo. That's a great lineup. So let's enjoy this tribute to the Stanley Brothers from the album Legacy, She's More to Be Pitied, and then I'm Going Back to the Old Home.

Oh, a couple of Stanley Brothers songs there for you. I've always enjoyed the Stanley Brothers music. I think they captured bluegrass music beautifully. Ah, here's a little bit different, something a little bit different. Dolly Parton loves acoustic music and bluegrass music and writes some good songs. From her album Little Sparrow, I'm going to play a song called Marry Me. She's got some great musicians working with her. She's always really got authentic musicians. Brian Sutton on guitar, Jerry Douglas on the resophonic guitar, Stuart Duncan on fiddle, Chris Thiele on mandolin, Jim Mills on banjo. We might hear from him later on. And Barry Bales on bass. Boy, they get some great collections of musicians on these albums. But here's Dolly Parton asking, oh, he's going to marry me.

Oh, what, that's a great ending to the song. A little bit of clog dancing on there to the sound of Stuart Duncan's fiddle. And I think that banjo, instead of being Jim Mills, I think it was Mike Snyder playing the Clawhammer-style banjo. He got a lovely clear sound there. You're listening to Back Porch Bluegrass, and I'm your host, Paul Trenwith. And this show comes to you from Free FM 89.0, independent community media. 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Raglan Community, Plains FM in Christchurch, Arrow FM in the Wairarapa, Radio Southland, Radio Otago Access Radio, Wellington Access Radio, Radio Hawke's Bay, and hopefully you're listening to the show at some time of the day or evening or depths of the night sometimes from any of those access radio stations. I'm delighted that they take Back Porch Bluegrass. Of course, we share access radio programs with Canada, and you might be listening to Back Porch Bluegrass on Prince George, British Columbia, Radio Fanshawe in London, Ontario, CFBX Kamloops, British Columbia, Voice of Bombay in Newfoundland. Thanks very much for taking Back Porch Bluegrass over there. And there's also goes on Bluegrass Planet Radio in the USA and Southern Branch Bluegrass and Gospel Show. Thanks very much for listening there. There's a lot of people listening on podcasts too. I know that. 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Tuesday night is when this program is first aired, and then lots of other times later. But they have an archive of shows, and you can listen to a whole bunch of them. iHeartRadio, Google Podcasts, Apple Podcasts, Podbean, different places you can listen to Back Porch Bluegrass, and I'm delighted that many of you take the opportunity to listen and join with me in sort of reminiscing and having a great time listening to our favourite music. I'm going to play a fiddle tune. Colleen Trenwith played the fiddle in the opening track, Back Porch Bluegrass, but here she is, came out on...

HCBB album in 1997 called Encore, and it's Colleen playing fiddle, I'm playing fingerstyle guitar, and our son Jeremy is playing electric bass on this, just the three of us, and it's a classic tune that's done by lots of people, but I really like Colleen's version of it. It's one called The Ashokan Farewell.

Oh, that's still my favourite version of that song, and Colleen did it beautifully, and her daughter-in-law, Victoria, married to the bass player, who now plays guitar in that song, and they do a fine version of that as well, the Ashokan Farewell. Absolutely beautiful tune. You're listening on Back Porch Bluegrass. Let's hear from Lynn Morris again now. This is one called Don't Neglect the Rose. If it's talking about gardening, it's no use talking to me. I'm a terrible gardener and I do neglect the rose, but I think it's got much more subtle meanings than this. Lynn Morris Band.

Isn't that a beautiful song? Oh, Don't Neglect the Rose from Lynn Morris Band. That was back in 2003. Well, a few weeks ago, we had Jim Mills on the show with his fine pre-war Gibson banjos. And he's got a real mixture of tracks on that. And I had one listed on my show program, and we never got to it. And I wanted to do it. So it's a whole gospel song, and I'll read you what Jim says about it. The song is called Standing in the Need of Prayer, and Jim said, I've known this old quartet for years and always liked it, but never really considered recording it. That is, until I heard a live recording of Flat and Scruggs from the late 1950s. Their version really knocked me out. I don't think they ever officially recorded it, but they had a groove with it like I'd never heard before. We tried to create or recreate a little of their sound here, and I'm picking the Mac Crow Gold RB75 banjo. That's for all the banjo people there. And I'll get to where this very complicated CD insert here. So Jim Mills is playing banjo, Barry Bowers is playing bass, Stuart Duncan is playing fiddle at the sum there, and Dan Tominski's playing guitar, Adam Steffi's playing mandolin, and Paul Brewster's singing tenor, and some lead tenor vocal on this one. Dan Tominski's doing the lead vocal, Jim Mills is doing the baritone vocal. He did baritone vocal when I saw him with Dawn Lawson, and he did a fine job on it. And Barry Bales is doing the bass vocal. And here they are doing that old song, Standing in the Need of Prayer.

Well, they did a great version of that song. I thought they really got the groove there. Not quite Flat Scruggs, but probably a little better. The recording was superb, of course. Let's hear from the Lonesome River Band again. A song strangely entitled, Who Needs You?

Oh, great arrangement of a song there. Who Needs You by the Lonesome River Band. Well, we're just about come to the end of Back Porch Bluegrass now, and I hope you've enjoyed this show. I've enjoyed selecting all the material for you. I stand in front of the shelves and think, what will sound good with that? And then I pick someone, and that leads me to someone else, and that leads me to someone else, and then I choose a few, and I decide I can't pick a track off any of those. They don't appeal to me at present, even though I've played lots of them before. And we get through the process and I finally come up with the number of tunes I need to make up this show, and I hope that you enjoy that with me as much as I enjoy putting it together. We're going to go out with Looking Back. That was the album from the Jerusalem Ridge, the Fine Canadian Band, and they've got an instrumental here that was written by Baylor Fleck and performed by the whole band, and there's one called White Water, and it's one that I hope I don't encounter in my little boat once I've made it. I am not very keen on going out in white water in a 7-foot dinghy, but we'll see. Here's Jerusalem Ridge. Tune in again next week. We're going to have a different selection of songs, and I'm sure you're going to enjoy them. Bye.

0: 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I'll just put on some Kiwi music to take us up to 8 o'clock, and then I'll be back with the 60s nostalgia show with another dose of Kiwi music from the 1960s.
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3: Hello and a warm welcome to Reflections, the show from Torch Trust that explores faith and disability in today's world. I'm your host, Marilyn Baker, and I'm so glad you've joined me on this Pentecost Sunday as we explore this important moment in the Christian calendar through Bible readings, music and reflections. But first, let's begin with some celebratory worship. This is Yours is the Kingdom by Hillsong.

Pentecost. It's the time of year when Christians celebrate the coming of the Holy Spirit. But what is the Holy Spirit? Actually, the Holy Spirit is a person with feelings. We're told we can grieve him, and he's a person of joy. When Jesus told his disciples he would not be with them for much longer, but would have to suffer death, they were devastated. The thought of losing him as their wonderful friend, their leader and teacher, well, it was more than they could bear. But he understood that and said, "I will not leave you as orphans.

I'm not going to leave you alone. I will come to you. He said, I'm sending you another comforter, another helper. And there are many words in the Greek to describe this personal helper. Friend, someone who comes alongside, a strengthener, an enabler. And he, said Jesus, will be with you forever. He'll teach you all things and remind you of the things that I've said. And he'll even tell you about things to come. Even more, he won't just be with you. He will come to live right inside your heart, to be in the centre of who you are, so that you can be completely connected to me and to my Father. Well, that was the gist, anyway, of what Jesus was saying. He said that they would have the power that he had when he was alive. Remember, it was the power of the Holy Spirit that enabled Jesus to heal and do wonderful things for people and to know things that he would never have known on his own. Personally, I find the Holy Spirit a wonderful help in my life. And I love the way he shows me things. He's very practical and fun as well. Now, I'll give you a couple of examples. The whole subject of how he speaks to us is another matter. But anyway, one of the most personal things he showed me once was when my dad became ill. But I had no idea of this. Dad never wanted to worry me about anything, and he was trying to keep it from me. Well, I was contemplating a singing tour that was coming up for me in Northern Ireland. I wasn't thinking about family matters at all, when suddenly a thought struck me. It came very strong and clear into my mind. Your dad won't be going to his holiday home very much in the future. I was shocked. What was that all about? As I thought and tried to process it, I realised it may be indicating that he wasn't very well. So I called and asked him how he was. All I got was, just fine, thanks. But having rung a few times, in the end he admitted that he had been diagnosed with an aneurysm and was going to have urgent major surgery. Actually, he never recovered. But it was amazing that the Holy Spirit prepared me for what was to come in a very gentle and comforting way and helped me deal with everything too. The Holy Spirit is always our greatest encourager. His character is described in the Bible. It's called the fruit or evidence of the Holy Spirit being present. So he's full of love. He's full of joy. We love joyful friends, don't we? Peace, so he never gets into a flap. He's kind. I think that's a wonderful quality. He's faithful. That's all about loyalty. Gentle, too. So actually, these are the things he will put into our lives, too, when we allow him to fill us. Now, this next story I'll tell you is quite fun. My friend Tracy, who shares my house with me, was having PC problems. She texted the computer man for help, but she seemed rather despairing. Out of the blue, I felt or heard inside my heart this prompting, this awareness, you go and sort it out. You can. I said, Lord me, I can't even read her screen. She had no talking software that I could use, you see. But he said, yes, you'll manage it. Go and help her. So I strode into her office and I said, let me see. And she was less than enthusiastic about my offer of help. But I told her a keyboard command to try. And it sorted it almost instantly. She was amazed. And I thought, wow, Lord, dear Holy Spirit, you've done it again. So you see, he brings change on the inside of our lives, builds wonderful qualities within us. He's there to remind us of what Jesus has said and help us understand the Bible too. And he's able to do far more than we could ever ask or even dream of, according to his power that is at work within us. That's what the Bible says. So that's why I love God's Holy Spirit.

Spirit, and I hope these thoughts give you a longing to get to know him better too. Here's a song of mine to end these thoughts, based on words Jesus spoke himself in John's Gospel. It's called All That Is Mine.

0: And now let's turn to Scripture and hear the account of the very first Pentecost. Here's Chris Byland reading Acts chapter 2, verses 1 to 21.
1: Acts chapter 2, verses 1 to 21, using the Message translation. When the feast of Pentecost came, they were all together in one place. Without warning, there was a sound like a strong wind, gale force. No one could tell where it came from. It filled the whole building. Then, like a wildfire, the Holy Spirit spread through their ranks, and they started speaking in a number of different languages as the Spirit prompted them. There were many Jews staying in Jerusalem just then, devout pilgrims from all over the world. When they heard the sound, they came on the run. Then, when they heard, one after another, their own mother tongues being spoken, they were blown away. They couldn't for the life of them figure out what was going on and kept saying, "Aren't all these Galileans? How come we're hearing them talk in our various mother tongues?" Parthians, Medes, and Elamites, visitors from Mesopotamia, Judea and Cappadocia, Pontus and Asia, Phrygia and Pamphylia, Egypt and the parts of Libya belonging to Cyrene, immigrants from Rome, both Jews and proselytes, even Cretans and Arabs. They're speaking our languages, describing God's mighty works. Their heads were spinning. They couldn't make head or tail of any of it. They talked back and forth, confused. "What's going on here?" Others joked, "They're drunk on cheap wine." Peter speaks up. That's when Peter stood up and, backed by the other 11, spoke out with bold urgency. "Fellow Jews, all of you who are visiting Jerusalem, listen carefully and get this story straight. These people aren't drunk, as some of you suspect. They haven't had time to get drunk. It's only 9 o'clock in the morning. This is what the prophet Joel announced would happen. In the last days, God says, I will pour out my spirit on every kind of people. Your sons will prophesy, also your daughters. Your young men will see visions, your old men dream dreams. When the time comes, I'll pour out my spirit on those who serve me.

men and women both, and they'll prophesy. I'll set wonders in the sky above and signs on the earth below, blood and fire and billowing smoke, the sun turning black and the moon blood red, before the day of the Lord arrives, the day tremendous and marvellous, and whoever calls out for help to me, God, will be saved.

0: That account was written over 2,000 years ago, and yet Pentecost is often one of those occasions that can get a little overlooked in the Christian calendar, not quite carrying the same weight as Easter or Christmas in many people's minds. But as my stories of encountering the Holy Spirit illustrated, Pentecost is anything but irrelevant today. Here to explore this further is Torch Trust's Church Partnership Coordinator and ordained vicar, Vicky Bryson.
1: We finished Ascension Day with those who had witnessed Jesus' ascension caught up in worship. And at the end of Luke's Gospel, we read that that praise and worship continued as they waited for the gift of the Father, who would clothe them in power from on high. And so we come to the day of Pentecost, an incredibly important day for the church, sometimes called the church's birthday. But as we read at the beginning of the account in the book of Acts, we see that first, this day was incredibly transformational for the individual believers. They were all gathered together in one place, a group of people on fire for God. They had seen God for who he really was. They had made the decision to follow him, to put their faith and trust in him, to put worship at the centre of their lives. And suddenly, a wind starts to blow through the house in which they were sitting. This wouldn't have been any ordinary wind. They would have realised that something incredible was happening. Previously, Jesus had tried to explain to them all the things that were to come, but they didn't understand. They weren't ready. But this time, that promise of Jesus was in the forefront of their minds. And as the wind blew, that promise came to fruition. That wind was the Holy Spirit of God coming and surrounding them. Next, we hear about tongues of fire that separated and rested on each of them individually. This fire was the presence of God. But like when Moses met God in the burning bush, this was not fire that would destroy or hurt. This was the fire of God's presence, burning bright, commissioning and equipping them just as he had commissioned Moses. God allows the disciples to have this incredible experience

being filled with the Spirit and enjoying the presence of God for themselves before he sends them out to lead others. But then they are indeed sent out to begin the commission Jesus had given them before the ascension, to share the gospel to the ends of the earth. At this time, the Festival of Weeks was being celebrated, and thousands of pilgrims would have come to Jerusalem to celebrate from various lands. As they encounter these Spirit-filled disciples, they suddenly realize that they're hearing the disciples speak in their own native languages. This is incredible for a number of reasons and is a demonstration of God's hugely transformational power. Firstly, these were not languages that the disciples knew how to speak. The disciples were fishermen, not linguists. And so they were reminded that it was God who empowered them to carry out the task he had for them. It was not in their own strength that they were able to share the gospel with the nations, but by the power of God given through his Holy Spirit. These disciples were able to supernaturally do more than they were humanly able. But I think there's also a second thing which is incredible about this scene and the sermon that Peter preaches after it, and that is the personal transformation of the disciples. It's not long ago at all that we met the disciples locked in the upper room after the crucifixion. They were petrified to come out, let alone to speak. Before the death of Jesus, Peter was asked a simple question: do you know Jesus? And he couldn't even answer that honestly before he ran away. But now, filled and empowered by the Spirit of God, these same people are able to speak publicly about God and their faith in him. A bit like Moses before them, as God called them, he empowered them, and he also gave them a voice. I wonder if you've ever felt like you're not the right person to speak, or if you've been too scared to speak to people about your faith. That was absolutely my story. I felt called to be ordained, but when I felt that call, I said to God, I can't be ordained. I am too scared to speak. And as I prayed, the sense I had from God was God saying, not in your own strength, but in mine. And that promise for me has been true every time I stand to preach. I know the Holy Spirit is working in me, giving me God's words and his power. If you ever feel like you're not quite equipped to do what you think God is calling you to do, you too can call out to the Holy Spirit to empower you, just like he did for the disciples on that first day of Pentecost. So back to the day of Pentecost, filled with the Holy Spirit and clothed with power from on high, Peter stands to preach. A sermon full of hope, a message full of the truth of the gospel. And just like the disciples at the ascension, the whole crowd are filled with awe at the truth about God and want to know how they can respond. We read that about 3,000 people were baptized that day in the name of the Father, the Son, and the Holy Spirit, just as Jesus had commanded them to do. And we see the church beginning to form as those who believe meet together, pray together, and worship together. Hearing the truth of the gospel is transformational. If you've never heard about the life-changing power of Jesus, this day of Pentecost is a great day to find out more about the God who loves you and wants to empower you with his Holy Spirit.

0: Pentecost has always been close to my heart, and I never tire of the stories, old or new, of what the Holy Spirit can do. I hope today's programme has stirred something in yours. 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
2: Kia ora. Welcome to Neurodivergence Matters. I'm your host, Stephen Harrison from Thrival Coaching. Today is part one of a two-part looking at our inner critic, from inner critic to inner ally. Today's episode, why your inner critic is so loud. I don't know about you, but I definitely have a critic. It goes off in my head and it can be devastating in terms of how it undermines whatever I want to do. I thought I was normal having this critic, but I've come to realize that while everybody has a critic to some extent, those of us that are neurodivergent often have a much more volatile and targeted critic that can really undermine us on a much more consistent basis. We're going to explore the critic and in today's episode understand why it's there, what good it actually does, or the intent behind it, but also why is it so loud for those of us that are neurodivergent. Now, this is going to be something that's beneficial to everybody, but I do highlight that from a neurodivergent perspective, we tend to have a much more intense critic. So, here goes. Just to put it into the context, you know, we're looking at why is it so

loud? Why is this relevant to everybody? Why is it so intense for an ND person? And how it can show up from on a day-to-day basis. We're going to look at, in the next episode, practicing those qualities that really help the critic become beneficial, or, shall we say, duller and more appropriately applied. And so that's practicing self-love, self-acceptance, and self-forgiveness. So what's the lived experience? I might send an email and replay a single typo all night in my head. Or I miss a deadline and the brain says, you're useless. Not, I had a hard day. And masking, whether at home or at work, takes a lot of effort. But then we collapse afterwards and our critic really starts up on, well, you missed that, you did this wrong. So let's put that into context. Why is that there? Well, firstly, it's the voices of everybody we've had as a primary caregiver through our life. Think of the number of times you've been told, that wasn't what we wanted. No, you needed to do that differently. Now, it's not that your parents or your caregivers were bad people. They were trying to help you navigate a neurotypical world, and the words that you heard them say are the words you now repeat. So the critic itself comes generally it comes out of care. It generally comes from wanting you to be able to do better than you are. But the way it gets consolidated in our brain as short, sharp, critical messages does a lot of damage to us when we allow it to operate without any boundaries. And I have to say, with all this, I wrote my book, Appreciate the Fog, back and published it in 2012, and there's a chapter in there on the critic. And as much as I knew at that stage, I've continued to learn more. And the reality is this critic does not go away, and it doesn't get kinder. It finds new ways to attack us, and it's there trying to sort us out. And my goodness, don't we need that? Not. So, that critic is something that the brain just says, these are the messages I heard all my growing up years, and I'm going to keep you in check with these messages repeated again and again. If any of you have ever experienced tinnitus, that it's just this noise that goes on and on incessantly. Tinnitus is better than the critic, because at least the tinnitus is just a noise and it's annoying and it can keep you awake, etc. But the critic sends you bad messages about yourself. And so it really does become important to recognize that voice is damaging and you can change your relationship with it. What's the effect? On the outside, we might look capable and could be performing really well in terms of what other people see. Inside of us, a different story. We're nervous, insecure, and we're desperately needing acceptance. The problem with that is, even when we get acceptance, if it's not of ourselves, we tend to brush it off. And so we're desperately needing things that we refuse to receive because they don't know how bad we are. They don't know the struggle we have. So whatever they're saying, they're blind to what is really going on. A lot of times the critic finds ways of dismissing positive feedback that we do receive. Life can get fairly dark if this is how we leave it and we take no action to improve our experience and the way we speak to ourselves. From a neurodivergent context, why does this hit so hard? One of the experiences of being neurodivergent is you're never quite right in terms of everybody around you. You're out of sync at some level, and that is really obvious. Not to them necessarily as much as it is to you. And so every time you notice that you are out of sync, you chip that up as some degree of failure, or

I'm odd. I'm a geek. I'm awkward. None of those labels are positive or conducive to a positive self-esteem. There's also been a tendency to receive more correction than encouragement. My father thought I was weird. And while he wasn't around for beyond my age of eight, that weirdness, sense of being weird to him, was something I really felt. When I met him 40 years later, when I was 48, within 2 minutes, I knew my understanding of being weird in his eyes was true. It was an accurate reflection of the messaging he gave me, because when I met him at 48, he still thought that. My mother was different. She was more supportive. But her way of encouraging me was, well, Stephen, you did that really well, but you could do so much more. And so with her, I learned I was inadequate, not because I was weird, but because I wasn't doing as well as I could. As well-meaning as that was, it wasn't helpful. It wasn't a message that made much use to me. So messages like try harder, stop overreacting, you're too much, you're too sensitive, are what we hear as we grow up and what we embed in our critic. And over time, those voices inside become our truth. And that is a massive challenge and hurdle to work with when you're trying to navigate the world and all you hear from inside, let alone from outside, is that it's not working. You're not good enough. The first thing to recognize is this is not a minor thing. It's real. If you're going, oh man, I'm weird because I have this voice, you're not. You're definitely not. You have a pathological pattern of speaking harshly to yourself because that's what you were taught to do. So a harsh criticism can look like relentless fault-finding about your performance. It can be perfectionism as a survival strategy. Hands up if you're a perfectionist. I am. You might be needing approval to feel okay. Yet even when you get that approval, you don't feel okay. It might show up as big protective walls. I don't need anyone. You also may go towards addictions and compulsions to escape that inner noise, self-soothing to try and quiet that negativity. That doesn't actually help, but it's certainly a common approach. And then regular anger at self or others for no clear reason. I can vouch for the fact that all of those are things that I have done. And do use if I drop back into old patterns. What I can really clearly say is I know this well, and you're not alone. It's a lifelong journey to deal with this critic. It's a very highly focused, critical voice that is devastating and well worth getting past. And in saying getting past, I'm not past it. I continue to learn more about how to. It becomes easier and better with time. Some of the patterns that are behind the critic. Misattunement with the rest of the world. Our needs and signals are misunderstood, or we misunderstand the needs and signals from others, or both. Then there's ableism, which is where we're being measured and how we are versus a neurotypical world. And guess what? We don't fit. And the message for you is we don't have to, nor do we have to carry the voice that tells us we're deficient. There's also rejection sensitivity. The cues that come through that say, you don't fit, we don't want you, we don't think you're right. They can be incredibly small cues, but we can be very hypersensitive to them because we've seen so many of them. And then there's masking, where we attempt to perform acceptably all day,

absolutely tire ourselves out. And then our critic can go, look where you missed this one. You didn't do that right. Oh, no, they've seen you deficient there. All of these patterns train that voice that says, you're only safe if you're closer to normal. I'd say it's actually only, you're only safe if you're normal. The voice is never that clear. It's just undermines whatever I've achieved. So there's two directions that the critic can go. The first one, which is the one I tend to use, is against self. You're lazy, weird, hopeless, inadequate, or a list of other labels can come your way from yourself, or no one will want you if they see the real you. And so we bury ourselves, we hide ourselves, we mask. That's one major direction that the critic can go. The other is against others, and that's to write them off because they don't know who you are, even though you perhaps haven't let them. Might be screaming, they're all idiots, or no one understands, why should I bother? One's aggressive against yourself and the other's aggressive against the world. It might be passive aggressive or it might be active aggressive, but either way, it's driven by this critic that finds and judges you guilty of being insufficient. And either of those approaches, against self or against others, diminishes your personal power and narrows your choices. You're actually in survival mode rather than thrival mode. You're diminishing your options because you're undermining yourself, whether internally, externally, or both. I really encourage you to explore this whole critic and how it's affecting you. Get really aware that it's there, because awareness is the first step in terms of making it different for you. I've mentioned that the critic is trying to protect you. It's the voice of all your caregivers who have tried to prepare you for the world. But it is a misguided protector. So whether the voices are your teachers, your parents, your peers, or partners, that incessant critical voice that you hear when no one is actually speaking to you is now you. And that has got to change. So yeah, as much as it may have started as motivation from these people who cared about you to keep you safe, you've now embedded it in your system and you've learned either if I attack you first, others can't blindside you. That's what the critic does. It goes, I'm going to limit you. I'm going to make you smaller because then others can't do that to you. I'm protecting you. Or it's going to go, hey, if I push you hard enough, you won't be rejected. Oops, you're not right yet. I haven't pushed you hard enough. You're not good enough. So it's a misguided protector, but my goodness, it is poisonous. What happens? This is quite normal. There's an internal war problem that happens. So the common first response to the critic is, shut up, I hate you, critic. Go away. I don't need you, I don't love you, I hate you. Get out of here. The problem with that is the critic is part of you. And if you start attacking your critic, it's still attacking you. The cycle continues. Critic shouts at you, you shout back. That's more inner violence. It escalates. And each time you're chipping away at what might be already a fragile self-esteem. As painful as it sounds and is, the critic cannot be cut out of us. The only option really available is that we change our relationship with the critic. Think about the critic as someone with a deeply vested interest in you, but who doesn't have the right language.

hasn't learned how to treat you with love, kindness, respect, dignity that we all crave at some level. We may be so familiar not having it that we disown the need, but we all need that at some level. But that war does not work. Attacking the critic, trying to cut it out of us, all we're doing is damaging ourselves. So let me suggest an alternate approach. This is one that you can take away and practice and try out straight away. In the next episode, we'll look a lot more in terms of what you can do on an ongoing, lasting manner that makes a much bigger, better difference. But this is a starting place. It's something that you can see a benefit with straight away. And you'll be able to go, wow, that makes a difference. Think of yourself as a conductor. You're in charge of your inner world. All the voices that are part of your inner landscape, you are the conductor of. And from the perspective of the orchestra, the critic has typically been playing a trumpet solo. The trumpet is playing so loud and it's the only thing you can hear. You might have other sounds and voices within you that you just don't get to hear that much of because the critic is so loud. So recognize that critic has taken the trumpet and is blasting it loud. Not necessarily in tune with anything else, not even necessarily a good trumpet player, but very loud. And so it drowns out everything else. Own the role of conductor in your orchestra. Recognize that there may be other voices, other instruments that are playing that you don't get to hear. But you're not getting rid of the critic because actually he is an integral part of you. And I call him a he, but you know, you might have a different gendered critic. The goal is to retrain the critic. And so think about that. You've got the orchestra. Man, that trumpet is really loud. I don't need my critic to be playing a trumpet. I'm going to put him at the back of the orchestra, not the front, and I'm going to give him a triangle. You know, that little thing that goes ding? Even if he beat it to death, it wouldn't make as much noise as a trumpet. And if he's behind all the other instruments, the impact is not going to be so great. Give your critic a trumpet, send the critic back to the rear of the orchestra and give him the instruction to play when asked to. And if he really must speak or ding his triangle, make sure that it is new information and useful information. So don't get me wrong, the critic does have a role to play. If you turn its volume down, if you reduce the words that it says, and have it focus on genuinely important things that you do need to know about. There are times you need to know you could have improved this particular situation, but not every time. Think of this whole metaphor of the orchestra and you as the conductor, as you adjusting your internal world so that the critic takes on a new role. And it does work. It might sound like a fantasy, but actually your brain, it can't really differentiate between fantasy and reality. You have a dream and it feels real. You set a goal and it becomes real as you pursue it. And with the critic, you rearrange its role and give that to the brain, and the brain will take that on board. That said, if you don't enforce that role, it will come back to playing a trumpet at the front of the orchestra. So it's not that you can just do this once and it goes. This is a process that will be with you for life, but it's one that can work. And as you use it and as you work with yourself relative to the critic, it can make a massive difference

to the relationship that you can have with yourself. And that can lead to better relationships with other people because you feel better about yourself as you meet these other people. So that new role, as the conductor, you take the trumpet, give them a triangle, move them to the back row, and let them come in when there's something they need to warn you about, not as the lead soloist. And the more you can really buy into that and visualize that, perhaps even listen to some music, then, you know, some orchestral music and get the sense of the orchestra, you'll get to know that actually there's many voices and you'll start to discover more of your own voices in there that are actually saying things that are much more positive about who you are and what you can do. So think of it as a compassionate reframe. Your critic is not your enemy. It's an overworked, frightened part of who you are. It learned the harshness that it gives you from harsh environments that you've been through. And so the work ahead of you in terms of your critic is to treat it with firm kindness, to put it in its rightful place near the back of the orchestra with a quieter voice, and to grow other voices, whether they be curiosity, compassion, courage, discipline. There's so many other voices that you can start to explore and bring to the fore. And you can do those just as consciously as taking the critic, changing its instrument and moving it to the back. You can hear curiosity and you go, oh, I do have some. I'm going to give it a violin and put it in the lead violin section and let it play a solo from time to time. I can do the same with courage. And I can do that with kindness. You know, so there's a lot of different voices that if you start to bring those voices forward, your life changes. It has a massive impact on how you see yourself and ultimately how the world will see you as well. And this isn't about going, I'm no longer neurodivergent. You still are, and you always will be. And you'll always have the critic, but you have a different relationship with your inner self, and that affects how you are in the world. To wrap up this particular episode, here's a reflection that you can go away with. Where is your critic loudest right now? Is it at work? Is it in parenting that you're doing? Is it within relationships? Is it in your self-care? Where do you hear the critic the most? And believe me, not unusual to hear it across all of them. Just do that as an exploration. Where do you notice your critic the most? Because as you start to look, as you start to reflect on where do you notice your critic, you will start noticing it. You'll actually start to differentiate that this voice is my critic. Ah, this is what I've been listening to all my life, and I don't have to. That makes a difference. Get that awareness and wow, what a difference. It makes sense that, you know, your critic is intense if you've had to mask your whole life or you've been misunderstood and rejected by those that you relied on the most, your parents, your teachers, etc. Learning that you can change that voice, you may not have recognized it as something separate. You may not have noticed that it's one voice among many because it's so loud, but it is one voice, and there are many other voices that you have that you can draw upon and develop. And each voice that you choose to consciously bring forward will change how you see the world and how the world sees you. In the next episode, we're going to take this reflection deeper. We'll look at concrete strategies to talk to your critic differently. I'll take you through a process for practicing and developing self-love and self-acceptance. And those might feel like really alien concepts to you. What? No, that makes me weak. Actually, no, it gives you options. And you'll learn about self-forgiveness and how you

0: do that without ignoring real impact. All of this doesn't take away that you are neurodivergent. It doesn't change any sense of awkwardness in the world. It does change the way you speak to yourself about it. And that is invaluable. Closing this episode, this is Neurodivergence Matters, your host, Stephen Harrison from Thrival Coaching. Ka kite.
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